an automobile accident, but her sister, Skeeter Davis, continued her career until she died, and she was a member of the Grand Ole Opry. But here's Jeanette Williams and Michelle Nixon doing a cover on the Davis sisters' I've Forgotten More Than You'll Ever Know.

Well, that's Jeanette Williams and accompanied by Michelle Nixon doing a Davis Sisters hit from the 1950s called I Forgot More Than You'll Ever Know. Here's another jam session that's going on. That's great when the season is over that we continue with bluegrass music in the coming months. This always happens on the fourth Saturday of the month, and it's a bluegrass jam in Boonville at the Dodge Pratt Northern Art Community Center. It's a mouthful there, and that's at 106 Schuyler Street in Boonville, and it's sponsored by the Mohawk Valley Bluegrass Association. So that'll be a bluegrass jam on the 26th of September, 11 a.m. to 1:30 p.m. at the Dodge Pratt Northern Art and Community Center, 106 Schuyler Street in Boonville, and further information is available at 315-942-5133, 315-942-5133. Let's have a good banjo number right now. The Circuit Riders have an album out called Let the Rider Begin, and their banjo picker, Greg Korba, is doing a great job on Earl Scruggs' Foggy Mountain Special. Here are the Circuit Riders.

And there you have the Foggy Mountain Special by the Circuit Riders. The name of the album is Let the Ride Begin, and they record for the Pinecastle people. 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Tommy Webb has an album out, Heartland. I believe he is from the Heartland. And he's going to do a number that he's written called Everything You Do. Here's Tommy Webb on the Bluegrass Ramble.

Everything You Do, and that's Tommy Webb from his album called Heartland, and it's a number that he composed, and a good number to boot. Well, I'm Bill Knowlton, and this is the Bluegrass Ramble. 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Well, here's an album by Keith Arneson and Wayne Taylor called The Pathway Home. And Wayne Taylor is a retired member of the U.S. Navy bluegrass band Country Current. He started it, and the band still continues performing throughout the United States, especially at bluegrass festivals. Well, anyway, here's Keith Arneson and Wayne Taylor with friends doing a story song written by Pete Goble called The Highlander's Farewell.

A story song, bluegrass style, The Highlander's Farewell. Great song written by Pete Goble and done here by Keith Anderson and Wayne Taylor and friends. Keith playing the banjo, Wayne on the guitar, and some great bluegrass friends, Embry Lester on mandolin, Kip Martin on the bass, Ricky Simpkins on the fiddle, and Fred Travers on the dobro. And just all about all of them did some singing, too. Let's move on to the Persimmon Sisters and an album called Green Persimmon Trees. One of the members of the Persimmon Sisters is Nancy Cardwell, who a long time was part of the International Bluegrass Music Association staff, and she's quite an accomplished bass player, too. But let's listen to the Persimmon Sisters right now doing a number called Without You.

And That's Without You by the Persimmon Sisters from their album called Green Persimmon Trees. Old-time music once again on the Bluegrass Ramble, and we're going to Victor Talking Machine Company in Atlanta, Georgia, on the 24th of February, 1928. This is a band from Georgia called the Watkins Band, and they're doing an instrumental called Gideon.

Wonderful old-time instrumental music with calls. That's Gideon by the Watkins Band from Georgia, recorded in Atlanta in February of 1928. Let's finish this half hour right now by bringing out the best of Starday Bluegrass. Yes, it's a four CD set, the best of Starday and the best of King records that have been put out during the past few years. Carl Story and the Ramblin' Mountaineers were the first bluegrass group to go 100% gospel, and they did some great material. So from the best of Starday records, probably from the 1960s, Carl Story and the Ramblin' Mountaineers and Cabin in Glory.

Carl Story of the Ramblin' Mountaineers, the best of Stardale Records, and Cabin in Glory, a great old gospel tune. 91.3 WCNY-FM in Syracuse, 89.5 WUNY-FM in Utica, 90.9 WJNY-FM in Watertown, on the World Wide Web, WCNY.org, and if you're listening to us from 6 until 9 on Sunday evening, you've got us on WCNY Community FM HD3 Radio. That's Classic FM, and I'm Bill Knowlton with the Bluegrass Ramble, every Sunday night now at 6 and 9, and both times, 3 full hours of the best in bluegrass and old-time country music since 1973. Let's begin this final half hour with a story song by Bob Amos of Sunnyvale, California. And I'm going to send this out to the Gibson brothers because they grew up on a farm in Ellenburg Depot, New York. It's called Mr. Bedford's Barn, and it's Bob Amos with a story song.

That's Bob Amos in the story of Mr. Befford's Barn. Well, we talk about the Friday night jams at the American Legion in Marcellus. Marcellus also has a bluegrass jam, and it's on the fourth Saturday of the month, and that'll be the 26th of September. And, of course, it'll be at the American Legion in Marcellus at 13 Main Street. So mark your calendar. Marcellus Bluegrass Jam, the fourth Saturday of the month at American Legion in Marcellus, New York, 11 a.m., and that'll be the 26th of September. So mark your calendar now. In the meantime, we've got a duo called the Brothers Barton, and this is from their album Originals, and it's something called There's a Road Out There Waiting, the Brothers Barton.

I like that a lot. There's a road out there for me waiting, and that's the Brothers Barton. They're from California and do real fine straight-ahead bluegrass music. Now, I've been trying to get this on the show for several weeks, but run out of time. The great Fletcher Bright, who is no longer with us, but he fronted a great band called the Dismembered Tennesseans from Chattanooga. Now Fletcher Bright is going to do his rendition of the great number that was featured on the Civil War documentary on PBS. We're talking about the Ashokan Farewell, which refers to the Ashokan Reservoir down in the Catskills. Here's Fletcher Bright and the Ashokan Farewell.

And that's the bluegrass rendition of A Shokin Farewell by Fletcher Bright from Chattanooga, Tennessee. I love the name of the album. It's called Fiddle Tunes. They all sound alike. No, they don't, Fletcher. Let's feature Salt and Light now. It's Salt and Light is, I believe, from Virginia. And this is their album called Second Course. And this is an old-time bluegrass number called There's a Fork in the Road, Salt and Light.

And that's Salt and Light. Salt and Light from Virginia, and There's a Fork in the Road. Old-time music once more on the Bluegrass Ramble, Carl and Hardy. That was Carl Davis and Hartford, Connecticut Taylor, members of the WLS National Barn Dance, and for a certain time, also the Renfro Valley Barn Dance. Here's Carl and Hardy, and 'Cause I Don't Mean to Cry When You're Gone.

I don't know the date that was recorded, but it's a great one. Carl and Hardy from the WLS National Barn Dance, and Because I Don't Mean to Cry When You're Gone. I'm Bill Knowlton, and this is the Bluegrass Ramble, coming your way every Sunday night from 9 p.m. till midnight over Classic FM 91, WCNY-FM in Syracuse, New York, and WJNY-FM in Watertown, New York, Classic FM 89, WUNY-FM in Utica, New York, and World Wide Web at WCNY.org, and from 6 to 9, it's WCNY Community FM HT3 Radio. The Bluegrass Ramble now every Sunday night at 6 and 9. Let's listen to the Punches. They used to be known as the Punches family, but now they're strictly the Punches. They do new grass, including Overcomer.

And there you have the Punches doing something called Overcomer. All right, boys and girls, our midnight fiddle tune to get your week off to a good start. We're going out to Springfield, Ohio, and listen to the Corn Drinkers right now. And it's Smith's Reel and the Oyster Girl. Let's dance the midnight fiddle tune.

Midnight Fiddle Tune, Smith's Reel and the Oyster Grill by Ohio's Corn Drinkers. Closing out tonight's Bluegrass Ramble, Daly and Vincent, and When I've Traveled My Last Mile.

0: This is the end of the road for now, friends, because the tall pines pine and the pawpaws pause, and the bumblebees bumble all around. The grasshoppers hop and the eavesdroppers drop, while gently the old cow slips away. George D. Hay saying so long for now.
1: And I hope you check out some of these jam sessions that are going to keep us going during the fall and winter months. That's a way to get out of the house and continue with the music, even though we don't have the festivals going. And there are a few surprises coming up that I'll tell you about in ensuing weeks. And I bear best wishes of all to the folks that are gathering at Uncle Dave Macon Days down in Murfreesboro, Tennessee this weekend. And coming up later, the International Bluegrass Music Association Convention, which will be in Chattanooga. And until next Sunday night, hope you enjoyed the show. Until I see you again, may the road rise to meet you, may the wind be always at your back, and may God ever hold you in the hollow of his hand. Good night.

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2: Time for the sounds of jazz with Leo Rahill. He's going to tell us, show us what happens after hours.

chosen as one of the 10 best recordings of the 20th century, the marvelous Ray Bryant with Dizzy and Sonny, two Sonnies, Sonny Sitt and Sonny Rollins. I'm Leo Rahill. You're listening to The Sounds of Jazz, and we go immediately to the remarkable Buddy and Claude. Claude Hopkins and Buddy Tate.

What a great group. Oh, unbelievable. First of all, you heard Claude Hopkins, and then the very fine Emmett Berry, Clark Terry, Tommy Flanagan, Art Truska. Is it so? Yes, indeed. And what's your glory, morning glory? Next is Sandro Pecora. Good group.

While Bill Davison, in all his glory, at the Manassas Jazz Festival, I Can't Get Started With You. This next one is Duke Ellington.

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0: Live from NPR News in Washington, I'm Linda Kenyon. President Trump says very negative forces are raising exaggerated concerns about the dangers of artificial intelligence. As NPR's Franco Ordonez reports, the president says the U.S. needs to stay focused on winning the AI race.
1: President Trump dismissed growing concerns of AI, charging that people are making up scenarios that'll never happen. He argued that the real threat is falling behind.
2: We're leading China in AI. We're the most sophisticated country in the world. And frankly, I want to keep it that way, because whoever wins, AI wins.
1: Trump was asked about calls for more guardrails and a slowdown of industry advancements while he was attending the Irish Open at his golf club on the coast of Ireland. It's not just critics, but even some industry leaders who are calling for stronger regulations around the industry as concerns grow about the advanced technology being misused. Franco Ordonez, NPR News, Doonbeg, Ireland.
0: Pennsylvania officials are reporting the third measles-related death in the state so far this year. NPR member station WPSU's Sydney Roach has more.
3: Jefferson County Coroner Greg Furlong confirmed the death in a social media post this morning. Furlong says the 40-year-old Jefferson County woman died on Saturday from measles complications. The statement continues to say that no further details will be shared. The previous two measles-related deaths in Pennsylvania were reported in Lancaster County, where there is a large concentration of reported measles cases. Pennsylvania's Department of Health, which is leading a vaccination campaign amid the outbreak, administered more than 3,500 MMR vaccines last month. For NPR News, I'm Sydney Roach in State College, Pennsylvania.
0: Ukrainian rail officials say a Russian drone struck a train near the border with Poland today, shortly after several visiting officials, including from the UK and the US, passed through that station. The BBC's James Landau reports.
4: Russia is escalating its conflict with Ukraine, and its new tactics involve targeting trains and border crossings. Early this morning, a special train was heading west, carrying VIPs home from a high-level conference in Kyiv. But about an hour or so later, a Russian drone struck a locomotive in the very station the VIPs had passed through, just on the Ukrainian side. Some passengers had been evacuated from trains, and there were no reports of casualties. Ukraine's rail operator said it was quite likely Russia had targeted the diplomatic train because it had left the station earlier than planned.
0: That's the BBC's James Landau. Indonesian rescuers say about 129 passengers and crew are missing after a ferry carrying more than 240 people overturned in bad weather in the Java Sea. At least 108 people were rescued. You're listening to NPR. Archaeologists in Britain are in a race against time, trying to finish digging at an ancient site threatened by global warming. Vicky Barker reports from London.
5: Flag Fen sits in a Bronze Age landscape in eastern England that includes the remains of a mysterious timber causeway and platform made 3,500 years ago, one of the few of its kind ever found. But the ancient peat bog in which the causeway sits is drying out in an ever hotter Britain, and recent test digs have confirmed that the timber and other ancient organic remains are deteriorating at an alarming rate. Now, local heritage organizations have been given a $1 million grant so archaeologists can accelerate their work excavating and preserving the site and, just possibly, unpicking just why those ancient Britons built it. For NPR News, I'm Vicky Barker in London.
0: Romania has set the Guinness World Record for the longest table made from recycled materials. An estimated 20,000 people sat around the miles-long table, not only to break a record, but to raise money for a worthy cause, the country's first pediatric psychiatry hospital. The so-called uniting table was decorated with flavors and snacks. It was set up in front of Bucharest's communist-era Palace of Parliament. The event was organized by the Romania-based Bloom the World Association. I'm Linda Kenyon, NPR News in Washington.
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Guitarist Paul Bolenbeck leading that group, a samba treatment of Ain't No Mountain High Enough. And before that, Cyrus Chestnut from Cyrus Plays Elvis in his Heartbreak Hotel. Sounds like a kind of a twisted, moody place, if you ask me. You didn't ask, but I'm Jana Lee Ross, and you're listening to Jazz. Here's Karen Allison singing a song made famous by Anthony Newley in the 60s.

Joe Pass, all by himself, playing I Cover the Waterfront, a song from a 1933 film of the same name, one of those instances in which the song really has stayed more famous than the movie itself. Before that, a song from a movie that stayed very famous, that was Can You Read My Mind, the love theme from Superman, music composed by John Williams and played there in a very pretty trio of Bobby Hutcherson on vibes, Jerry Allen playing piano, Christian McBride playing bass. And before that, There's No Such Thing as Love, Karen Allison singing that love song. I'm Jana Lee Ross. You're listening to Jazz. Here's another snippet from that Paul Bolenbeck record, Soul Grooves, featuring all Motown tunes. A very fresh take on My Girl.

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The classic Coltrane Quartet playing Say It Over and Over Again from Coltrane Ballads. That's McCoy Tyner on piano, Jimmy Garrison on bass, Elvin Jones playing drums, and yes, Train playing tenor sax. Before that, Lynn Ariely and her trio playing Beautiful Love. I'm Jana Lee Ross. You're listening to Jazz. And now a serenade from the man I call Mr. Romance. I think this is the smoothest male vocalist in all of jazz, Johnny Hartman.

You understand why I call him Mr. Romance now. Gentlemen, when in doubt, just break out the Johnny Hartman. That was Johnny Hartman singing The Very Thought of You. I'm Jana Lee Ross. Thanks for listening to Jazz With Me. And now we'll hear a little encore from guitar virtuoso Joe Pass giving his take on the very romantic song, The Very Thought of You.

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Ingrid Jensen on the trumpet leading that group, and that was her tune Wood Carvings. A really terrific rhythm section with her on this record. Dwayne Berner on bass, Bill Stewart playing drums, and George Colligan playing keys. I'm Jana Lee Ross, and you're listening to Jazz.

Isn't it really great to hear a cool stripped-down duo like that? Two of the greats. Ron Carter on bass and Houston Person playing sax. The tune, Memories of You. Before that, from Standards in Norway, Keith Jarrett live with his dedicated sidemen of Gary Peacock on bass, Jack DeJohnette on drums. They were playing I Hear a Rhapsody. I'm Jana Lee Ross. You're listening to Jazz. Get in touch with us at our email. Let us know what you like about the jazz. Our email address is jazznetwork@wfmt.com. And now from a record called Great Scott, this is the great Shirley Scott playing the Hammond B3 organ.

two tracks from Shirley Scott. The first one on the instrument she's most known for, the organ, playing the Antonio Carlos Jobim tune, Triste. And after that, she's playing piano with Mickey Roker on drums and Arthur Harper on bass. The tune, Yours Is My Heart Alone. I'm Jana Lee Ross. You're listening to Jazz. Yours Is My Heart Alone is from the German operetta The Land of Smiles, composed by Franz Lehár, but Shirley Scott just gave it quite a swinging twist. Let's hear what violinist Itzhak Perlman does with that tune. By the way, he's got a little bit of a swinger with him, Oscar Peterson.

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That's a tune written by Sam Jones, Unit 7. And Sam Jones himself was playing bass with Lewis Hayes on drums, the brothers Adderley, Cannonball on alto, and Nat on cornet, and Joe Zawinul playing keys. They were recorded in 1961.

One. And before that tune, we heard that same band playing with Nancy Wilson. That tune, A Sleepin' Bee, music by Harold Arlen and lyrics by Truman Capote. I'm Jana Lee Ross. You're listening to Jazz.

Phil Woods recorded live at the Showboat Lounge in Silver Spring, Maryland, 1976, that tune, High Clouds. Before that, Up for Air, written by Larry Goldings, and that was Larry Goldings playing piano with the guitar virtuoso Jim Hall. Also, it's Steve Lispina on bass on that recording. I'm Jana Lee Ross. You're listening to Jazz. Let's have Phil Woods take us home for the hour. This is a little bit of his take on A Sleepin' Bee.

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0: Live from NPR News, I'm Dale Willman. Tech leaders are joining the call for a slowdown in AI advancement after growing warnings that rapid development could be detrimental to humans. NPR's Chandelise Duster has more.
1: Elon Musk and other tech leaders are embracing Anthropic CEO Dario Amodei's warning to slow down developing AI before it becomes uncontrollable. On social media Saturday, Musk wrote that Amodei is right and that, quote, "I've been sounding the alarm on AI for a long time." OpenAI CEO Sam Altman also says his company will slow down AI advancement and would delay its public offering until at least 2027 because of safety concerns. While President Trump brushed aside the concerns as negative forces bringing up things that, quote, won't happen, David Sacks, co-chair of the President's Council of Advisors on Science and Technology, says he supports tech companies slowing down. Chandelise Duster, NPR News.
0: 1 month before voters in Georgia begin casting their ballots, the race for governor there is heating up. On Sunday, U.S. Senator John Ossoff joined gubernatorial nominee Keisha Lance Bottoms for a rally before more than 1,400 supporters. Ossoff used the opportunity to criticize Republicans.
2: Under the failed President Donald J. Trump, food, diesel, and health care all just hit their all-time highs. They doubled your insurance premiums and slashed Medicaid to cut taxes for their corporate donors and the ultra-rich. They made you pay more for everything. They lied us into war and spent most of the last year covering up for the world's most famous pedophile.
0: At the same time, Republican Representative Mike Collins visited a nearby hospital to talk about new federal health care spending. Oil prices have risen again in response to the closure of a key pipeline in Saudi Arabia, faltering diplomacy, and attacks on ships in the Gulf. Brent crude futures hit $108 a barrel shortly after markets opened. The BBC's Rory Gallimore reports.
3: Oil prices have fluctuated hugely since the Iran war began in February. Now they're rising again. One of the main factors is the closure of Saudi Arabia's east-west pipeline, which was damaged by drones launched from Iraqi territory last week. The kingdom has previously accused Iran-backed militias of being behind such attacks. Another Iran-backed group, the Houthis, have been advancing in southern Yemen, posing further threats to international shipping. And a diplomatic breakthrough does not appear imminent. Oman was supposed to host a meeting on Monday between Iran and Gulf Arab countries to discuss the Strait of Hormuz, a key route for energy supplies, but it's been postponed.
0: The BBC's Rory Gallimore. Sweden's national election remains too close to call at this hour. Preliminary results give the left-wing opposition a 175 to 174 seat advantage over the current ruling right-wing coalition. Officials say the final outcome may not be known until at least Wednesday. You're listening to NPR News. Celine Dion is back. The 58-year-old singer performed in Paris Saturday night, singing 25 songs over more than 2 hours. Dion has not played a full concert since March of 2020. In 2022, she was diagnosed with stiff person syndrome, which is a rare disease that affected her throat. She's now touring, performing 16 shows in 5 weeks. Alexander Zverev has won the U.S. Open men's singles title, beating American Ben Shelton in four sets. It's the second Grand Slam title for Zverev this year, while the long-running drought for American men continues. NPR's Becky Sullivan has more.
4: Even before the first serve of Sunday's match, Shelton's appearance in the final was a bit of history. He is mixed race. His father, Brian, is black, making Shelton the first black man to play in the U.S. Open men's singles final since Arthur Ashe more than half a century ago. It was also Shelton's first career Grand Slam final. And of course, no American man has won a Grand Slam singles title since 2003. But the 23-year-old couldn't overpower the 6'6" German Zverev. The big two of men's tennis these days, Jannik Sinner and Carlos Alcaraz, have both had injuries this year, leaving the door unusually wide open for others. And Zverev has taken advantage. He won the French Open earlier this summer and, with Sunday's win, now has a second career slam to his name. Becky Sullivan, NPR News, New York.
0: There was a new number one at North American box offices this weekend. Practical Magic 2 knocked Spider-Man from the top spot, bringing in $30 million in its first week of distribution. Spider-Man Brand New Day landed in second with $8.4 million in ticket sales. Worldwide, it now has brought in just under $2.5 billion. And The Odyssey continues its march across the big spring, adding another $7.4 million to its total. This is NPR News.
5: 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Investing in securities involves the risk of loss.

featuring during this hour some of Chicago's finest musicians. That was Ari Brown from his recording Venus, doing a phenomenal duo with his brother Kirk Brown on piano. Ari's on tenor. Oh, what a world we're living in. And before that, we heard the music of Miss Maggie Brown from her recording From My Window, beautiful rendition of Oscar Brown Jr.'s Summer in the City. Let's continue with phenomenal musicians from Chicago with Joel Ross from Who Are You? After

Chicago's own Marquise Hill from The Way We Play, Polka Dots and Moonbeams. You're with D. Alexander. This is Jazz.

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Cahill Elzabar's Ritual Trio, the title track, Follow the Sun, the voice of Dwight Tribble. Before that, Malachi Thompson's, the title track from his recording, Blue Jazz with the Africa Brass Ensemble. Let's continue with the Chicago sound from Eight Bowl Souls from the recording, Last Option with Pachinko.

the late, great George Freeman from Everybody Say Yeah with My Scenery. Thank you so much for joining me during this hour, celebrating the music of some of Chicago's finest musicians. You're with D. Alexander, and this is Jazz.

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0: Live from NPR News, I'm Dale Willman. President Trump says very negative forces are raising exaggerated concerns about the dangers of artificial intelligence. And as NPR's Frank Ordonez reports, the president says the U.S. needs to stay focused on winning the AI race.
1: President Trump dismissed growing concerns of AI, charging that people are making up scenarios that'll never happen. He argued that the real threat is falling behind.
2: We're leading China in AI. We're the most sophisticated country in the world. And frankly, I want to keep it that way, because whoever wins, AI wins.
1: Trump was asked about calls for more guardrails and a slowdown of industry advancements while he was attending the Irish Open at his golf club on the coast of Ireland. It's not just critics, but even some industry leaders who are calling for stronger regulations around the industry as concerns grow about the advanced technology being misused. Franco Ordonez, NPR News, Doonbeg, Ireland.
0: Officials in Jefferson County, Pennsylvania, report a woman has died from complications from measles. Her death comes as the U.S. is dealing with the resurgence of the highly contagious virus. NPR's Kristen Wright reports.
3: Pennsylvania's Jefferson County coroner says the woman was 40 years old and a resident. He also confirms to NPR she was never vaccinated for the measles. Pennsylvania officials have now announced three deaths related to measles. The Lancaster County coroner said the first two were infants. Health Secretary Robert F. Kennedy Jr. initially said maybe the two deaths were fabricated. And now the Centers for Disease Control and Prevention says it needs to review the deaths and hasn't added them to its official count tracking fatal cases. No other states have announced measles deaths this year. Pennsylvania's health department reported a significant spike in the measles last week and a total of 676 cases across most counties. Kristen Wright, NPR News.
0: Ukrainian rail officials say a Russian drone struck a train near the border with Poland on Sunday, shortly after several visiting officials, including from the UK and the US, passed through the station. The BBC's James Landale reports.
4: Russia is escalating its conflict with Ukraine, and its new tactics involve targeting trains and border crossings. Early this morning, a special train was heading west, carrying VIPs home from a high-level conference in Kyiv. And about an hour or so later, a Russian drone struck a locomotive in the very station the VIPs had passed through, just on the Ukrainian side. Some passengers had been evacuated from trains, and there were no reports of casualties. Ukraine's rail operator said it was quite likely Russia had targeted the diplomatic train because it had left the station earlier than planned.
0: That's the BBC's James Landale with our report. North Korea says its military conducted a joint live-fire drill Monday. The drill involved missiles, artilleries, and drones. The country's official news agency says the drill was meant to allow troops to become familiar with the integrated firepower control system they have. This is NPR News. The Republican candidate in Wisconsin's governor's race was forced to swim to safety Saturday night after a plane he was traveling on made an emergency water landing on Lake Wausau. Wisconsin Public Radio's Hope Kerwin has our details.
5: Republican Tom Tiffany said in a post on X that the single-engine airplane lost power as it approached the Wausau downtown airport. The pilot made an emergency water landing in a lake just north of the runway. Tiffany and the pilot were the only people on board. They were able to call 911 while standing atop the submerged plane, according to Lieutenant Corey Gladden of the Marathon County Sheriff's Office.
6: As the plane began to sink into the water, they were able to move to shallower water where a short time later they were rescued.
5: Tiffany suffered a laceration above his right eye, and the pilot also sustained minor injuries. Both were treated and released from a local hospital Saturday night. Tiffany's opponent in Wisconsin's gubernatorial race, Democrat David Crowley, said in a post on X that he was grateful no one was hurt and wished Tiffany a quick recovery. For NPR News, I'm Hope Kerwin in La Crosse, Wisconsin.
0: The Federal Aviation Administration and the National Transportation Safety Board both say that they will be investigating the crash. The U.S. beat France Sunday 97-79 to win its fifth consecutive Women's FIBA World Cup Championship. The final took place in Berlin. The victory extended the American streak to 36 straight World Cup wins dating back to the semifinals of the 2006 World Cup. Brianna Stewart scored 22 points in the win, while Jackie Young added another 18 points. Dominique Malonga scored 21 points for France. I'm Dale Willman, NPR News.
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Miss Tammy McCann from the title track of her recording, Do I Move You? Featuring Fareed Hawk on guitar. And right before that, we heard from Ernest Dawkins, New Horizon Ensemble, 45 years of great black music, with his rendition of Misty. Let's continue with great musicians and music out of Chicago. Coming up, the music of vibraphonist Thaddeus Tookes from his recording, Let's Vibe. Let's take a listen to Fuchsia Feline.

The Metropolitan Jazz Octet, from the recording The Road to Your Place, with their rendition of Tad Dameron's Lady Bird. And you've heard this music right here with me, Dee Alexander. This is jazz.

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Featuring the best in Chicago jazz, that's Mr. Stu Mindeman from his recording Woven Threads, with the voice Kurt Elling guest starring on his recording with What Word. Before that, we heard from Micaiah McRaven from Universal Beings, The Newbies Lift Off. Let's continue with Mr. Eddie Harris from Exodus to Jazz, also with Mr. Willie Pickens on piano. Exodus.

the lady Dinah Washington from Finest Hour, West Side Baby. And right before that, John McLean, Easy Go. You're with D. Alexander. 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

0: Live from NPR News, I'm Dale Willman. U.S. District Court Judge Carl Nichols has blocked the Trump administration's plan to use the Postal Service to track mail-in election ballots. The Trump appointee said parts of the post office rule exceed any conception of the outer bounds of the agency's power, and he added that the Postal Service has no statutory role in regulating elections. Election officials around the country, meanwhile, are getting ready to mark National Voter Registration Day this week. As NPR's Hansi-Lo Wong reports, the first set of registration deadlines for November's midterm election is coming up in some parts of the country.
1: The window starts to close the first weekend of October for registering to vote or updating your registration for the midterm general election. That's in places including Alaska, Rhode Island, South Carolina, and the U.S. Virgin Islands. Then, October 5th is a major voter registration deadline for Arizona, Indiana, Ohio, and American Samoa. October 5th is also the last day to sign up in the southern states of Arkansas, Florida, Georgia, Kentucky, Mississippi, Tennessee, and Texas. If you're already registered, election officials recommend confirming your status and contact information before the deadline by visiting your state's official election website. Officials can remove your name from voter rolls, especially if you recently moved, changed your name, or haven't voted in a while. Hansi-Lo Wong, NPR News.
0: President Trump has asked Ukraine's president Sunday night to stop attacking Russian diesel production facilities. He said those attacks are raising diesel prices around the world.
2: Diesel is being driven up by the fact that it's having a hard time coming out of Russia. And that's a case that hurts the world. We got to stop.
0: Diesel prices in the U.S. hit an all-time high on Friday, reaching an average of $6.20 a gallon. They've been climbing ever since the Strait of Hormuz was blocked by Iran following U.S. attacks on that country. Russia does not export oil through the straits. A documentary on the Israeli military's killing of civilians in Gaza has received the top prize at the Venice Film Festival. But as NPR's Daniel Estrin reports, Israeli officials are contesting the film's allegations.
3: The documentary is called Naza. That's the Israeli military term for collateral damage. The film features 24 anonymous Israeli soldiers who discuss the tracking and killing of Hamas targets and Palestinian civilians in Gaza. The Israeli military said it categorically rejects the film's allegations. It didn't give specifics, but said soldiers' claims in the film do not match their junior-level ranking and level of involvement. Former Israeli Prime Minister Naftali Bennett called the film a blood libel. The film's Israeli co-director Yuval Avraham spoke at the premiere.
4: I'm thinking of all the people, the Israeli politicians, the journalists back home who are now attacking this film, denying it without even seeing it.
3: The film got a record 25-minute standing ovation. Daniel Estrin, NPR News, Tel Aviv.
0: And this is NPR News. President Trump says he plans to remove a 10% tariff on Irish whiskey. He made the comment at the Irish Open in Doonbeg and said everyone there has been asking him to drop the tariff. Earlier this year, he placed a 10% tariff on most imports from the EU. Celine Dion returned to the stage this weekend, nearly 4 years after announcing she had been battling a rare, painful condition. NPR's Chandelise Duster reports.
5: Celine Dion kicked off her 16-show residency in Paris at the Plenitude Arena on Saturday. Wearing a black dress, the Grammy Award-winning singer opened the concert with a French song, On ne change pas, which means we don't change in English. Videos posted on social media by Variety show Dion performing hits such as Power of Love and My Heart Will Go On, an iconic classic from the Titanic movie soundtrack. Emotional and with tears in her eyes, Dion thanked the audience throughout the night. It was her first performance nearly 4 years after announcing she had been battling stiff person syndrome, a rare neurological condition that causes stiff limbs and severe muscle spasms. Chandelise Duster, NPR News.
0: Alexander Zverev won his second major championship Sunday, beating Ben Shelton 6-3, 7-6, 5-7, 6-2 in the U.S. Tennis Open final. Shelton's loss kept the American men without a Grand Slam title since 2003. Shelton had a shaky start in his first major final and was never able to catch up. Zverev captured his first major earlier this year when he won the French Open. I'm Dale Willman, NPR News.
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They didn't know just what to use.

I said, really? I said, really?

Dizzy Gillespie meets Phil Woods and his quintet. We heard the composition Loose Change, composed by Hal Galper, who's on piano, Steve Gilmore bass, Bill Goodwin drums, Tom Harrell trumpet, Dizzy, of course, on trumpet, and Phil Woods alto sax. Right before that, we heard from Dexter Gordon from Blue Dex. Dexter plays the blues. We heard his composition, The Panther. Started things out with a lady that I loved her voice. Another one of those ladies that influenced me, Miss Gloria Lynn from I'm Glad There Is You, with The Birth of the Blues with the Earl May Trio. Here's Joe Henderson from Ballads and Blues, Lazy Afternoon.

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How beautiful is that, the voice of none other than Joe Williams. The song is You, recorded at Webster Hall, New York, November 11th, 1964. Joe Williams with the Frank Hunter Orchestra, Irby Green trombone, Hank Jones piano, Mondell Lowe guitar, Sandy Block bass, Mel Lewis drums, and Frank Hunter, the arranger and conductor. From the recording, Me and the Blues, the song is You. Absolutely beautiful. Yours is My Heart Alone. And before that, we heard from Chico Freeman and his quintet featuring Arthur Blythe, To Hear a Teardrop in the Rain. Here's Jimmy Smith from JimmySmith.com Blues. Here's a blues we can all identify with, tuition blues.

Jessica Williams on piano from And Then There's This, with Dave Captain on bass, Mel Brown on drums with Bimsha Swing. You've heard this music right here with me, D. Alexander, and this is Jazz.

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0: Live from NPR News, I'm Dale Willman. After the CEO of Anthropic published an essay Saturday calling for a slowdown in the development of artificial intelligence, several more AI company leaders voiced their support for the idea. But as NPR's Jude Joffe Block reports, it's still unclear what exactly the companies will agree to, while AI industry leaders also say China should also agree to take steps to ensure safety of AI.
1: Anthropic CEO Dario Amodei called for pacing the frontier, which means slowing down cutting-edge AI development so risk prevention can keep up. Amodei called for labs to embed third-party evaluators and for international cooperation. Sam Altman of OpenAI chimed in quickly, saying he would also use independent evaluators. That idea was also something Satya Nadella of Microsoft said he welcomed. Elon Musk said Amodei was right, but in other posts he specified the oversight he wants to see is peer review by competitors. Google's Demis Hassabis said Amodei's essay points towards the right path forward, but said the details still need to be worked through. Jude Joffe Block, NPR News.
0: Anthropic, Google, and Microsoft are among NPR's financial supporters. As the November midterms draw closer, campaigning is heating up around the country. In Georgia, Democratic Senator John Ossoff stumped for that state's Democratic governor nominee Sunday, attacking President Trump before a crowd of about 1,400 supporters.
2: He promised to lower prices on day one, and he also promised peace. Instead, the draft-dodging commander-in-chief builds a monument to himself while plunging us deeper into a war he doesn't know how to end or how to win.
0: Nearby, Republican officials were at a medical facility touting new federal health care spending. President Trump says he expects a trade deal with Canada very soon, but as Dan Karpinchuk reports, Ottawa says there are no plans to resume talks.
3: Speaking to journalists on his trip to Ireland Saturday, Trump was optimistic about a trade deal with Canada getting done.
4: You'll probably see a deal with Canada fairly soon.
3: His comment came less than a week since Ottawa's retaliatory measures went into effect after he slapped more tariffs on Canada 3 weeks ago. He then added new tariffs to take effect Tuesday, and even bans on Canadian dairy and alcohol to kick in at the end of September. Canadian Prime Minister Mark Carney huddled with his cabinet on Friday, planning out Ottawa's next move, but there's been no mention yet of more countermeasures. His Minister of Canada-U.S. Trade, Dominic LeBlanc, said although he's been in touch with the American side, there are no plans to resume formal talks. For NPR News, I'm Dan Karpinchuk in Toronto.
0: House Speaker Mike Johnson says Congress must approve President Trump's proposed $5,000 dividend. Trump announced the checks last week, saying he would pay every American if Republicans maintain control of the House and Senate in November's midterm elections. The proposed payment faces a number of questions, including whether it's even legal. You're listening to NPR News. Archaeologists in Britain are in a race against time, trying to finish digging at an ancient site threatened by global warming. Vicky Barker reports from London.
5: Flag Fen sits in a Bronze Age landscape in eastern England that includes the remains of a mysterious timber causeway and platform made 3,500 years ago, one of the few of its kind ever found. But the ancient peat bog in which the causeway sits is drying out in an ever hotter Britain, and recent test digs have confirmed that the timber and other ancient organic remains are deteriorating at an alarming rate. Now, local heritage organizations have been given a $1 million grant so archaeologists can accelerate their work excavating and preserving the site and, just possibly, unpicking just why those ancient Britons built it. For NPR News, I'm Vicky Barker in London.
0: Celine Dion has returned to the stage. In 2022, she was diagnosed with stiff person syndrome. It's a rare disease that affected her throat, but she launched a comeback tour this weekend in France. The 58-year-old singer has not played a full concert since March of 2020. Practical Magic cast a spell on moviegoers this weekend. The Warner Brothers sequel starring Sandra Bullock and Nicole Kidman earned $30 million in its debut weekend. It pushed the long-reigning Spider-Man Brand New Day to number two after six consecutive weeks on top. Spidey brought in another $8.4 million, making its international total almost $2.5 billion. And Odyssey was in third with $7.4 million in ticket sales. I'm Dale Willman, NPR News.
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7: We hope things are going well for you and yours. And up next, drummer Lewis Nash and his quintet, recorded at Corey Weed's Cellar Jazz Club in 2011. This is from their recording called The Highest Mountain. A fine quintet here. Peter Washington on bass with Rene Rosnes on piano. Jimmy Green is on sax and Jeremy Pelt is on trumpet. Here's Thelonious Monk's Aranel.

0: Thank you very much, ladies and gentlemen.
1: Louis Nash and the Quintet, live at Corey Weed's Cellar Jazz Club in Vancouver, British Columbia, in September of 2011. Thelonious Monk's tune, Aranel. That's from the recording called The Highest Mountain, with Louis on drums, Rennie Rossness on piano, Jeremy Pelt, sounding like he was playing a flugelhorn there. He plays trumpet and flugelhorn on this recording. Peter Washington, the bassist, Jimmy Green on sax. You're listening to Jazz with Dave Schwann, and from a live performance in Vancouver, British Columbia in 2011, we go back in time to 1958 to Chicago, a live performance at the Pershing Ballroom with Ahmad Jamal.

from January of 1958 at the Pershing Club or the Pershing Ballroom in Chicago, Ahmad Jamal and his trio with No Greater Love. From the classic Chess recording, Ahmad Jamal at the Pershing, But Not For Me. With Mr. Jamal on piano, Israel Crosby on bass, and Vernell Fournier on drums. Here is Ahmad Jamal once again, recorded in 2016.

the great Ahmad Jamal, with one of his many compositions, this one called Because I Love You. That is from Ahmad Jamal's recording called Ballades, or Ballads. You're listening to Jazz with Dave Schwann. Once again, our thanks for doing so, and please stay with us for a lot of great music ahead. And coming up in just a moment, pianist Emmett Cohen from his recording Uptown in Orbit. But first, here's Chico Hamilton.

0: drummer Chico Hamilton from a 1962 recording, an album called Transfusion, and a quick take on Stella by Starlight. With Chico on drums, Gabor Szabo guitar, and Albert Stinson on bass.
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0: Here is Emmett Cohen and his trio featuring Russell Hall on bass and Kyle Poole on drums from their recording Uptown in Orbit, a tune called Spillin' the Tea.

A lot of different things going on in that tune called Spillin' the Tea from pianist Emmett Cohen. Different rhythms, different harmonies as the piece moves along. It's from Emmett's recording called Uptown in Orbit, featuring his trio, Russell Hall on bass, Kyle Poole on drums, and of course Emmett on the piano. You're listening to Jazz with Dave Schwann, and the Uptown Jazz Tentet is up next from their recording What's Next, a classic tune by Milt Jackson, SKJ.

Milt Jackson's tune SKJ. Very much a straight-ahead blues from Milt Jackson, and done very well there by the Uptown Jazz Tentet, a Basie-like arrangement by the trombonist who we heard soloing, James Burton III. Also soloing, Clovis Nicholas on bass, getting us started, Adam Birnbaum on piano, and Aaron Kimmel on drums. The Uptown Jazz Tentet with SKJ. You're listening to Jazz with Dave Schwann, and up next, the Bill Charlap Trio from this terrific recording called Street of Dreams, and your host,

That's a tune by Kenny Burrell called Your Host. It's included on Street of Dreams, the great recording from the Bill Charlap Trio. Bill on piano, superbly accompanied by Peter Washington on bass and Kenny Washington on drums. 8 cuts on this recording, all of them just great. I'm happy to be your host. You're listening to Jazz with Dave Schwann. Again, our thanks for joining us. And up next, Michael Weiss, pianist Michael Weiss and his quartet from their recording Persistence. Eric Alexander is here on tenor, Paul Gill on bass, and Pete Van Ostrand on drums, with a tune by Fats Waller, a classic at that, Jitterbug Waltz.

Fats Waller's Jitterbug Waltz, done there by Michael Weiss and his quartet from the recording Persistence. Michael on piano, Eric Alexander tenor, Paul Gill bass, and Pete Fenostrand on drums. We thank you so much for joining us this hour and hope you enjoyed all the great American music we call jazz. Dave Schwann finishing up with drummer Jason Tiemann from his recording T-Man and Lotus Blossom.

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0: Live from NPR News, I'm Dale Willman. A Trump-appointed federal judge has blocked the administration's mail-in ballot rules in a ruling handed down late Sunday night. U.S. District Judge Carl Nichols said portions of the postal rule exceed the agency's authority, and he added that the Postal Service has no statutory role in election regulation. It's the latest of several rulings against the administration's plan. One day after Anthropic CEO Dario Amodei published an essay saying the development of AI should be slowed to put safety guardrails in place, President Trump says doing so would slow the U.S. edge with the technology. But as NPR's Shannon Bond tells us, other world leaders disagree.
1: So what Amodei is calling for is for governments and industry to work together to create rules of the road, such as establishing common safety standards for AI and verifying compliance. But so far, we have not seen progress on that front. Officials from the U.S. and China are expected to meet this month to talk about AI safety, and AI is on the agenda at the U.N. General Assembly. So even if President Trump is brushing these worries aside, it seems like other world leaders are paying attention.
0: That's NPR's Shannon Bond with our report. President Trump says his midterm convention was a great success, but not all Republicans were enthusiastic about his promise to give every American adult $5,000 if Republicans win in November. NPR's Mara Liasson has more.
2: The Republican response to Trump's new promise was surprisingly tepid. Some members of Trump's party are worried about the price tag. Giving $5,000 to every adult would cost over $1 trillion, adding to the already historically high national debt. And Trump would have to get Congress to approve, since he can't send out checks by himself. There's also the question of Trump's credibility, whether voters believe the checks would actually arrive. Trump has a long list of unfulfilled campaign promises. He's promised to send voters DOGE checks and tariff rebates, as well as promising that inflation and high prices would drop as soon as he took office. Mara Liasson, NPR News.
0: Oil prices have risen again in response to the closure of a key pipeline in Saudi Arabia, faltering diplomacy, and attacks on ships in the Gulf. Brent crude futures hit $108 a barrel shortly after markets opened. The BBC's Rory Gallimore reports.
3: Oil prices have fluctuated hugely since the Iran war began in February. Now they're rising again. One of the main factors is the closure of Saudi Arabia's east-west pipeline, which was damaged by drones launched from Iraqi territory last week. The kingdom has previously accused Iran-backed militias of being behind such attacks. Another Iran-backed group, the Houthis, have been advancing in southern Yemen, posing further threats to international shipping. And a diplomatic breakthrough does not appear imminent. Oman was supposed to host a meeting on Monday between Iran and Gulf Arab countries to discuss the Strait of Hormuz, a key route for energy supplies, but it's been postponed.
0: The BBC's Rory Gallimore, and you're listening to NPR News. Asian shares closed mixed on Monday. South Korea's Kospi lost 2.5%, while Hong Kong's Hang Seng rose 0.3. U.S. futures edged lower and oil prices gained more than 3% as worries grew over world oil supplies after Saudi Arabia shut down a major oil pipeline. That line was being used to help bypass shipping through the Strait of Hormuz after it was attacked. Pennsylvania officials are reporting the third measles-related death in the state so far this year. NPR member station WPSU's Sydney Roach has more on our story.
4: Jefferson County Coroner Greg Furlong confirmed the death in a social media post this morning. Furlong says the 40-year-old Jefferson County woman died on Saturday from measles complications. The statement continues to say that no further details will be shared. The previous two measles-related deaths in Pennsylvania were reported in Lancaster County, where there is a large concentration of reported measles cases. Pennsylvania's Department of Health, which is leading a vaccination campaign amid the outbreak, administered more than 3,500 MMR vaccines last month. For NPR News, I'm Sydney Roach in State College, Pennsylvania.
0: Ohio State dropped 5 slots in this week's college football rankings after losing to Texas Sunday 24-23. The Buckeyes had opened the season in first place, but have now landed in 6th, while Texas has now become the new number 1. Georgia remains in the number 2, Notre Dame stayed at number 3, Indiana has moved to number 4, while Miami moves up to number 5, and Oregon dropped 15 spots to number 21 after being upset by Oklahoma State on Saturday. I'm Dale Willman, NPR News.
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6: We thank you so much for joining us. Trumpeter Eric Jacobson is up next. This is from his recording called Discover, and I hear a rhapsody.

I Hear a Rhapsody. Trumpeter Eric Jacobson there from his CD called Discover, along with Jeff Bradfield on tenor sax, Bruce Barth piano, Dennis Carroll on bass, and George Flutis on drums. Here is trumpeter John Hasselbeck III from his recording Entrance. He's joined by Wayne Escoffery on sax on his tune called Rainey's Way.

John Hasselbeck III on trumpet, with his tune called Rainey's Way from his recording Entrance. We heard Wayne Escoffrey there on sax, Tauber Gabel on piano, Lucas Curtis bass, and Jonathan Barber on drums. Here's a trio led by pianist David Hazeltine featuring Ron Carter on bass and Al Foster on drums from their recording The Time Is Now, the music of Duke Ellington.

The eternally beautiful music of Duke Ellington, in very good hands there. In a sentimental mood, David Hazeltine at the piano, Ron Carter on bass, Al Foster on drums from their recording called The Time Is Now. And of course, the time is always now for jazz, the great American music we call jazz. Dave Schwann here, thank you so much for joining us. Please stay with us for a lot of great music ahead. Here's pianist Jesus Chucho Valdez.

0: piano virtuoso Jesus Chucho Valdez with Ah Jessica from Lukumi Piano Solo.
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0: Pianist Jeremy Montero is up next with a trio featuring Jay Anderson on bass and Louis Nash on drums, recorded at No Black Tie, the jazz club in the city of Kuala Lumpur. This recorded in May of 2018. Here is Monk in the Mountain.

A great trio there, led by pianist Jeremy Montero, with a tune called Monk in the Mountain. Jeremy at the piano, Jay Anderson on bass, Louis Nash on drums. The CD is called Live at No Black Tie, Kuala Lumpur. No Black Tie being the jazz club in Kuala Lumpur. And they certainly had a great time there in May of 2018 when that set was recorded. You're listening to Jazz with Dave Schwann and the Keystone Trio.

Bewitched, Bothered, and Bewildered. Done there by the Keystone Trio from their recording Heartbeats, John Hicks on piano, George Maratz on bass, and Idris Muhammad on drums. Let's pick up the pace with guitarist Dave Stryker and the WDR Big Band, Bob Mincer conducting from the recording Blue Soul. Here's a Prince tune, When Doves Cry.

Guitarist Dave Stryker and the WDR Big Band, the big band based in Cologne, Germany. Bob Menzer conducting with a Prince tune called When Doves Cry. That's from the recording called Blue Soul. Of course, Dave soloing there on guitar. On alto sax, Johann Herrlin. Hans Decker on drums. We thank you so much for joining us this hour and hope you enjoyed all the great American music we call jazz. Dave Schwann finishing up with the Verve Jazz Ensemble from their recording Connect the Dots and Tangerine.

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0: Live from NPR News in Washington, I'm Dave Mattingly. President Trump is downplaying concerns about the dangers of artificial intelligence. NPR's Franco Ordonez reports.
1: Trump says he's heard from critics and industry leaders who have raised concerns about the dangers of AI, but says some of what is being said is exaggerated.
2: I'm not downplaying, but it's going to be more good than bad, but by a lot. And I've said it from the beginning. Whoever wins AI, and we're leading by a lot, whoever wins AI wins.
1: The president, who was speaking to reporters on his way back from Ireland, acknowledged that he uses AI for some tasks, though he would not explain how. He went on to say that he likes Flock cameras, the controversial AI tool used by police to read driver's license plates. Franco Ordonez, NPR News.
0: The CEO of Anthropic is suggesting the tech industry slow its development of AI to ensure more safeguards are put in place. Sweden's center-left opposition is holding on to a narrow lead over the right-wing government in the country's general election, as Esme Nicholson reports it may be several days before the results are final.
3: With more than 90% of votes counted, the left-leaning opposition has a three-seat advantage with a majority that would allow the Social Democrat leader Magdalena Andersson to form a government. But with the Social Democrats faring worse than expected, it's too close to call. Incumbent Prime Minister Ulf Kristersson's pledge to bring the far-right Sweden Democrats into a coalition with his conservative moderate party is thought to have put off some voters, with both parties seeing losses. Founded by neo-Nazis, the Sweden Democrats are calling to revoke permanent residency permits, stop immigration, and make Sweden Sweden again. For NPR News, I'm Esme Nicholson in Berlin.
0: Health officials in Pennsylvania are reporting the death of a woman due to complications from measles. NPR's Christian Wright says her death comes amid a resurgence of the highly contagious virus.
4: Pennsylvania's Jefferson County coroner says the woman was 40 years old and a resident. He also confirms to NPR she was never vaccinated for the measles. Pennsylvania officials have now announced three deaths related to measles. The Lancaster County coroner said the first two were infants. Health Secretary Robert F. Kennedy Jr. initially said maybe the two deaths were fabricated. And now the Centers for Disease Control and Prevention says it needs to review the deaths and hasn't added them to its official count tracking fatal cases. No other states have announced measles deaths this year. Pennsylvania's health department reported a significant spike in the measles last week and a total of 676 cases across most counties. Kristen Wright, NPR News.
0: More than a half dozen states are under heat advisories today. They extend from South Texas to southern Indiana. This is NPR News from Washington. The costs of gasoline and diesel fuel in the U.S. continue to spike. AAA says the price of regular gas has gone up almost 17 cents a gallon in the last week. It's now averaging close to $4.32. The cost of diesel has gone up 33 cents a gallon in the last week. It's at a record high. It's averaging $6.23 nationwide. Higher diesel prices raise costs for consumer goods because of the added transportation expense. Germany's Alexander Zverev is the winner of the men's singles title at this year's U.S. Open tennis tournament in New York. He beat American Ben Shelton in four sets to capture his second Grand Slam title of 2026. NPR's Becky Sullivan has more.
5: Even before the first serve of Sunday's match, Shelton's appearance in the final was a bit of history. He is mixed race. His father, Brian, is black, making Shelton the first black man to play in the U.S. Open men's singles final since Arthur Ashe more than half a century ago. It was also Shelton's first career Grand Slam final. And of course, no American man has won a Grand Slam singles title since 2003. But the 23-year-old couldn't overpower the 6'6" German Zverev. The big two of men's tennis these days, Jannik Sinner and Carlos Alcaraz, have both had injuries this year, leaving the door unusually wide open for others, and Zverev has taken advantage. He won the French Open earlier this summer and, with Sunday's win, now has a second career slam to his name. Becky Sullivan, NPR News, New York.
0: Texas is number one in this week's Associated Press Top 25 College Football poll. On Saturday, Texas rallied to beat top-ranked Ohio State 24-23. I'm Dave Mattingly in Washington.
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7: Welcome on in. We're glad you're with us, and stick around to enjoy the great American music we call jazz. The late, great Harold Mayburn is up next on piano from his recording Mayburn Plays Coltrane and an up-tempo version of Naima.

The late, great Harold Mayburn recorded live at Smoke in New York City in January of 2018. That's from the recording called Mayburn Plays Coltrane. We certainly did hear John Coltrane's music, Naima, one of his masterpieces. Harold on piano, Vincent Herring on alto, Eric Alexander on tenor, Steve Davis trombone, John Weber on bass, and Joe Farnsworth on drums. Vincent Herring played with another great pianist for some time, Cedar Walton. Here's Vincent and Cedar together on Cedar Walton's CD called The Bouncer and a tune called Underground Memoirs.

Music by the great Cedar Walton, called Underground Memoirs. It's from Cedar's recording, The Bouncer, along with Cedar on piano, Vincent Herring on alto, Steve Turay there on trombone, David Williams, the bassist, and Willie Jones, the third, on drums. You're listening to Jazz with Dave Schwann and pianist Steve Millian up next from his recording, What I Meant to Say. Here's his tune called Open the Book.

Steve Milian at the piano with his tune called Open the Book from his recording What I Meant to Say, along with Steve Cardenas guitar, John Sims on bass, and Ron Vincent on drums. We're so glad you've joined us. You're listening to Jazz with Dave Juan. We hope you can stay with us for a lot of great music ahead. Coming up in just a couple minutes, some classic stuff from Stanley Turrentine from the 1970s. But first, we have music for percussion from Michael Waldrop. This is from his recording Time Frames. Two drummers here, Michael and his friend Marco Georgievich, with a brief piece called Cuba.

0: Cuba, Michael Waldrop and Marco Georgievich, percussion from Time Frames.
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0: Here's Stanley Turrentine from his classic album Sugar and John Coltrane's Impressions.

the one and only Thelonious Monk and his tune called Ask Me Now from the classic album Solo Monk that was released in the 1960s, the mid-1960s to be exact.

Miles from 1955. Sessions that made up the classic album Roundabout Midnight, his first album for Columbia, and Charlie Parker's tune, A Lucha. That's Miles in the first great quintet with Miles on trumpet, John Coltrane on tenor, Red Garland piano, Paul Chambers bass, Philly Joe Jones drums. We thank you so much for joining us this hour and hope you enjoyed all the great American music we call jazz. Dave Schwann finishing up with trumpeter Carl Saunders from his recording Jazz Trumpet and Recordame.

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0: Live from NPR News in Washington, I'm Korva Coleman. A meeting between Iran and Gulf Arab states set for today has been put off indefinitely. That's according to Oman's foreign minister. Iran had said they were going to talk about reopening the Strait of Hormuz. NPR's Hadil Al-Shelchi reports it shows how tough diplomacy has been in this conflict.
1: The Omani foreign minister said in a post online that the meeting between Gulf states and Iran was postponed, quote, in the interests of consensus. The Gulf depends on the Strait of Hormuz for its oil export and imports. Oman and Iran have been trying to reach an agreement to temporarily reopen the key waterway, but nothing has materialized yet. Iran has been responding to U.S. strikes by attacking U.S. bases in Gulf countries, and the Gulf sees itself as collateral damage in this conflict. The U.S., which the Gulf states have relied on for their security, has signaled the war could drag on, pushing Arab states to negotiate with Iran to get off its target list. Hadil Al-Shalchi, NPR News, Istanbul.
0: World oil prices continue to rise. The benchmark Brent crude oil is more than $108 a barrel. That comes after Saudi Arabia shut down a major oil pipeline that crosses its country from the Persian Gulf to the Red Sea. The pipeline was hit by drones, possibly fired by militants in neighboring Iraq. They are supported by Iran. President Trump is downplaying calls by leaders of the artificial intelligence industry for a slowdown in AI development. Instead, Trump claimed that warnings about AI are exaggerated. Over the weekend, the head of Anthropic issued a long essay calling for the slowdown. He was joined in that call by other leaders. NPR's John Ruwitch says they're responding to researchers' warnings about AI.
2: There's been this string of incidents that have spooked a lot of people, a lot of the top minds in AI. A big one was the so-called Hugging Face incident. That's when a bunch of OpenAI's AI programs, agents, were working together in secret behind the backs of people and eventually hacked into a startup called Hugging Face. That was not what they had been told to do. Other companies have also reported similar incidents of AI agents going off script. You know, the ultimate fear here is that humans lose control of AI.
0: NPR's John Ruwitch prepared that report. Congress is back. It's the last week that both chambers are expected to be in Washington, D.C. until after November's midterm election. NPR's Eric McDaniel reports.
3: Congress already did the one thing they had to do before the election, extend government funding until after voting. Now, Republicans are going to move some messaging bills in an effort to show voters that they're responsive to their concerns. We could see a vote on a bill designed to blunt the impact of energy price hikes associated with AI data centers. There could also be bills about college sports pay regulation, as well as cryptocurrency. One thing that may actually become law, new sanctions targeting Russia. Eric McDaniel, NPR News in Washington.
0: You're listening to NPR. Canadian Prime Minister Mark Carney is welcoming hundreds of investors to Toronto this week. He has launched the Canada Investment Summit. He's discussing his country's highlights, such as energy and critical minerals and its highly educated workforce. This comes as Canada is in the midst of a trade war with the Trump administration. Wisconsin's Republican candidate for governor, Tom Tiffany, was slightly injured over the weekend. The small plane he was flying in ditched into a lake in central Wisconsin. Wisconsin Public Radio's Avery Martinez reports Tiffany had to get some stitches above his eye.
4: Tiffany says he was flying in a small plane Saturday night. As they neared the Wausau downtown airport, the pilot told Tiffany there was engine trouble. Since they couldn't make the airport, the pilot landed on a nearby lake. He and Tiffany only had minor injuries. After the plane started to sink, they swam to a sandbar, where local firefighters rescued them in boats.
5: We were really fortunate for what they did. And I can't thank them enough for helping us in this situation.
4: Tiffany will continue on the campaign trail, but doctors will not let him fly for several days. For NPR News, I'm Avery Martinez in Wausau.
0: We're halfway through the Atlantic hurricane season. There haven't been any hurricanes this year in the Atlantic. Meteorologists say that's the result of a different weather system called El Niño. That system creates weather conditions that prevent hurricanes from developing in the Atlantic. I'm Korva Coleman, NPR News.
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That is vocalist Greta Matassa from her album Portrait, Pieces of Dreams. Darren Clendenin was the pianist, Clipper Anderson on bass, the drummer Mark Vester, and Alexei Nikolaev on saxophone. And we opened the set with saxophonist Steve Kaldestad. The album is called Live at Frankie's Jazz Club, and the song was A Few Miles from Memphis, a tune written by Memphis-born pianist Harold Mabern. We heard Chris Gestrin there at the piano with Conrad Good on bass and Jesse Cahill on drums. Saxophonist Steve Kaldestad. We're listening to jazz. I'm John Hill. Pianist Chucho Valdez with La Campesina.

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Subtitled Jazz Impressions of Russian Composers, the album is called Red Square Blue, featuring pianist Fred Hirsch as the arranger on a tune there by Scriabin called Etude Opus 8 Number 2, with Steve LaSpina on bass and Jeff Hirschfield on drums. That was preceded by vibist Harry Shepard from an album called Points of View, a tune written by the guitarist here, Steve Masakowski, called What It Was, with Marvin Smitty Smith on drums and Steve Bailey on bass. And we opened the set with vocalist Alan Harris from his album Kate's Soul Food, a hopeful song, One More Notch, Put Down Your Gun. We're listening to jazz.

That's a familiar tune if you're a McCoy Tyner fan. Walk Spirit, Talk Spirit, the name of it, from an album by bassist Michael Feinberg called Hard Times, with Jeff Tane Watts there on drums, the pianist Orrin Evans, and on saxophone Godwin Lewis, with trumpet player Billy Buss. That was preceded by organist Larry Goldings, guitarist Peter Bernstein, and drummer Bill Stewart. Goldings, Bernstein, and Stewart from the album Perpetual Pendulum, a George Gershwin tune, Prelude. And we opened the set with the Bill Charlap Trio, pianist Bill Charlap with Peter Washington on bass and drummer Kenny Washington, with the title track from the album Street of Dreams. I'm John Hill. Thanks for joining me for Jazz This Hour. As always, any comments, questions, or suggestions, send them by email to jazznetwork@wfmt.com. I'll see you later. Vocalist Bobby McFerrin from his album Beyond Words.

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0: Live from NPR News in Washington, I'm Korva Coleman. President Trump is promising to visit dozens of Republicans as they campaign for office ahead of the midterm elections. He made this promise at last week's GOP convention. That's where he also vowed to give every American adult $5,000 if Republicans keep control of Congress after the election. NPR's Mara Liasson says there doesn't seem to be a lot of enthusiasm for the payouts.
1: The response has been surprisingly tepid, even among Republicans. Some Republicans worry that even if Congress would approve such a payout, because the president can't just send those checks himself, it would cost more than $1 trillion, and that would add to the historically high national debt, unless it was paid for by raising taxes or budget cuts.
0: NPR's Mara Liasson reporting. President Trump is downplaying calls from the leaders of artificial intelligence companies for a slowdown in AI research. He says he does not want to give China any advantage. NPR's Windsor Johnston reports some experts agree with Trump.
2: The CEO of Anthropic is warning AI companies to slow the development of their most advanced models, citing major safety concerns. The leaders of OpenAI and SpaceX AI are also backing the call. But Cornell University technology policy expert Sarah Krepp says any plan must extend beyond American companies.
3: And not just other companies, but other countries. And the one I think we all have in mind or should have in mind is China. They are very much on the heels of U.S. frontier AI and at a fraction of the cost.
2: Krepp says slowing American developers without a global agreement could allow foreign competitors to benefit from U.S. restraint. Windsor Johnston, NPR News.
0: The Kremlin says Russia is not ruling out additional U.S. brokered peace talks with Ukraine beginning this fall. The comments follow renewed U.S. mediation efforts and weekend fighting that left at least 11 people dead. NPR's Charles Maines reports from Moscow.
4: With Ukraine's air defenses largely depleted, Russia has carried out near daily drone and missile attacks on civilian, energy, and shipping infrastructure across the country. The port city of Odessa has been a particular target as Russia attempts to block exports of grain crucial to Ukraine's economy. Ukrainian President Volodymyr Zelensky has called the attacks an attempt to break Ukraine's resistance. Yet Kyiv has also targeted Russian civilian infrastructure in a bid to bring the war home to Russians. In the latest, Ukrainian drones struck an apartment building in the Republic of Tatarstan and targeted an oil facility in the Krasnodar region, part of a pattern of attacks that have caused fuel shortages throughout the summer. Charles Maines, NPR News, Moscow.
0: Russian drones hit a Ukrainian rail line today near the border with Poland. One missed former CIA Director David Petraeus, who was safely evacuated. This is NPR. Reports from Yemen say Houthi rebels have captured more islands in the southern Red Sea. It gives them more control over a key waterway used to export Saudi Arabian oil. The Saudis have already shut down their main pipeline that sends oil to the Red Sea after the pipeline was attacked. Singer Celine Dion returned to the stage this weekend in France. It's been nearly 4 years since she announced she was battling a rare and painful medical condition. NPR's Chandelise Duster reports.
5: Celine Dion kicked off her 16-show residency in Paris at the Plenitude Arena on Saturday. Wearing a black dress, the Grammy Award-winning singer opened the concert with the French song "On ne change pas," which means "we don't change" in English. Videos posted on social media by Variety show Dion performing hits such as Power of Love and My Heart Will Go On, an iconic classic from the Titanic movie soundtrack. Emotional and with tears in her eyes, Dion thanked the audience throughout the night. It was her first performance nearly 4 years after announcing she had been battling stiff person syndrome, a rare neurological condition that causes stiff limbs and severe muscle spasms. Chandelise Duster, NPR News.
0: This year's Emmy Awards will be presented tonight in Los Angeles for the Best in Television. Fans are waiting to see how popular series such as The Pitt and Widow's Bay could be honored. The Emmy Awards airs live on NBC. This is NPR.
6: 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Other contributors include the estate of Joan B. Kroc, whose bequest serves as an enduring investment in the future of public radio and seeks to help NPR be the model for high-quality journalism in the 21st century. 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

Music from pianist Billy Childs Trio from the turn of the century, March of the year 2000. Billy Childs with George Mraz on bass and drummer Billy Hart from an album called Bedtime Stories, a tribute to Herbie Hancock, Herbie Hancock's maiden voyage. And we opened the set with music from saxophonist and educator Jordan Van Himmert. The album is called Nomad, and the song was Imjin River Song. Jordan Van Himmert is Korean by heritage, and that was a Korean melody given a jazz turn with Rodney Whitaker on bass and David Alvarez III on drums. Saxophonist Jordan Van Himmert opening the set. We're listening to jazz. I'm John Hill. Here's guitarist Larry Coryell with Westerly Wind.

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That's music from trombonist Ryan Keberly and his Colectivo do Brasil. Sonos Já Esquina is the name of the album, that is Corner Dreams in Portuguese. And we heard a tune there written by the Brazilian guitarist Dornino Horta called Aqui O, with pianist Felipe Silveira. Thiago Alves was the bassist and Paulino Vicente the drummer. Ryan Keberly's Colectivo do Brasil, preceded by keyboardist Antonio Adolfo from his album Hybrido. From Rio to Wayne Shorter is the subtitle of this album, and it's essentially a collection of Wayne Shorter tunes. We heard the tune Speak No Evil, featuring Sergino Trombone on trombone. Yeah, Marcelo Martins was the saxophonist, with Rafael Barata on drums, and of course, Antonio Adolfo on keyboards. And opening the set, music from a member of one of the first families of Brazilian music, Dori Caymmi. Dori Caymmi from an album called Kicking Cans. We heard a song called Migration, featuring Dori on guitar. The keyboardist was Don Grusin, Abe Laboriel on bass, with drummer Claudio Sloan. And that was Branford Marcellus taking the soprano saxophone solo, with percussionist Paulino de Costa. Dori Caymmi opening that set. We're listening to jazz.

concept of a very old, beautiful tune by Thelonious Monk, and new lyrics.

The wonderful Betty Carter, recorded in New York in December 1969 from a collection called Round Midnight, accompanied by pianist Norman Simmons, bassist Lyle Atkinson, and drummer Al Harewood. We began the set with pianist Harold Mabern from the album Mabern Plays Coltrane. That was Naima with saxophonists Vincent Herring and Eric Alexander. I'm John Hill. Thanks for joining me for Jazz This Hour. I'll see you later. A tune called Franklin's Men, Northwest Passage, from saxophonist Kristen Strom.

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0: Live from NPR News in Washington, I'm Korva Coleman. President Trump is downplaying calls by artificial intelligence industry leaders for a slowdown in AI research. Trump says he does not want the U.S. to cede any ground to China. Beijing is also investing heavily in AI research. NPR's Jude Joffe Block reports it's not clear what slowdown the AI company leaders will agree upon.
1: Anthropic CEO Dario Amodei called for pacing the frontier, which means slowing down cutting-edge AI development so risk prevention can keep up. Amodei called for labs to embed third-party evaluators and for international cooperation. Sam Altman of OpenAI chimed in quickly, saying he would also use independent evaluators. That idea was also something Satya Nadella of Microsoft said he welcomed. Elon Musk said Amodei was right, but in other posts, he specified the oversight he wants to see is peer review by competitors. Google's Demis Hassabis said Amodei's essay points towards the right path forward, but said the details still need to be worked through. Jude Joffe Block, NPR News.
0: Anthropic, Google, and Microsoft are among NPR's financial supporters. Iran says a planned meeting it was going to attend with other Gulf nations now won't happen, saying this was at the request of Saudi Arabia. They were supposed to talk about the Strait of Hormuz. But this comes as Houthi rebels in Yemen gain ground at the expense of Saudi Arabia. The Houthis are allied with Iran. NPR's Hadil Al-Shalchi explains. The Houthis have now claimed more control over a different waterway, the Bab al-Mandab Strait, at the bottom of the Red Sea.
2: This strait is a waterway which is in the Red Sea and an alternate route that Saudi Arabia uses to ship its oil. So the Houthis' capture of a port in the Bab al-Mandab Strait on Friday and more strategic islands today is the group's latest move to control that choke point. The Houthis have also been attacking Saudi oil facilities over the past month to keep pressure on global markets.
0: NPR's Hadil Al-Shalchi reporting. President Trump says he expects a trade deal with Canada soon, but as Dan Karpinchuk reports from Toronto, the Canadian trade minister says there are no plans to resume talks.
3: Speaking to journalists on his trip to Ireland Saturday, Trump was optimistic about a trade deal with Canada getting done.
4: You'll probably see a deal with Canada fairly soon.
3: His comment came less than a week since Ottawa's retaliatory measures went into effect after he slapped more tariffs on Canada 3 weeks ago. He then added new tariffs to take effect Tuesday and even bans on Canadian dairy and alcohol to kick in at the end of September. Canadian Prime Minister Mark Carney huddled with his cabinet on Friday, planning out Ottawa's next move, but there's been no mention yet of more countermeasures. His Minister of Canada-U.S. Trade, Dominic LeBlanc, said although he's been in touch with the American side, there are no plans to resume formal talks.
0: You're listening to NPR. The Washington Post is reporting that the Kennedy Center for the Performing Arts could close as soon as tomorrow in Washington, D.C. The newspaper cited internal documents claiming the Arts Center is broke. The center's board of directors reportedly wants to try again to put President Trump's name on the building to try to raise funds. When Trump's name was installed on the facade earlier this year, a federal court ordered it removed. Health officials in Pennsylvania are reporting the death of a woman due to complications from measles. NPR's Kristen Wright says her death comes amid a resurgence of the highly contagious virus.
5: Pennsylvania's Jefferson County coroner says the woman was 40 years old and a resident. He also confirms to NPR she was never vaccinated for the measles. Pennsylvania officials have now announced three deaths related to measles. The Lancaster County coroner said the first two were infants. Health Secretary Robert F. Kennedy Jr. initially said maybe the two deaths were fabricated. And now the Centers for Disease Control and Prevention says it needs to review the deaths and hasn't added them to its official count tracking fatal cases. No other states have announced measles deaths this year. Pennsylvania's health department reported a significant spike in the measles last week and a total of 676 cases across most counties. Kristen Wright, NPR News.
0: Forecasters say it will remain hot today from southern Indiana down to the Texas Gulf Coast. It could feel above 100 degrees today from Paducah, Kentucky to Brownsville, Texas. I'm Korva Coleman, NPR News in Washington.
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That's vocalist Sally Terrell. Her album called Feel Alive, the song Spring Can Really Hang You Up the Most, with saxophonist Aaron Hike and Wesley Amorim on guitar. And we opened the set with Tel Aviv-based saxophonist Eli DeGibri. His album is called Henri and Rachel, for his parents, Henri and Rachel. The song, Like Someone in Love. The pianist was Tom Oren, bassist Alan Neer, and drummer Eviator Slivnik. Saxophonist Eli DeGibri. I'm John Hill. We're listening to jazz. From his eponymously titled album, guitarist Stanley Jordan with All the Children.

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from an album titled Blue Prince, P-R-I-N-C-E. Belgian guitarist Philippe Catherine with a song called The Creeper. Bert Juris on trumpet. Hein Vandegen was the bassist and Hans van Oosterhout the drummer. Preceded by saxophonist James Carter, the James Carter Organ Trio. Live from Newport Jazz is the name of the disc, and it's a program of tunes by Roma guitarist Django Reinhardt. And that was his tune called Le Manoir de Merive. Pardon my French. The Mansion of My Dreams is how that translates, or maybe Dream House. Saxophonist James Carter with drummer Alex White and Gerard Gibbs there at the Hammond B3 organ. The James Carter Organ Trio opening that set. We're listening to James.

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They're young lions, they always seem to have their day. Now don't they? Don't they? While the world shoves aside the particular hipsters who play, who've paid their dues and lived a little bit long away. But watching you tonight, I know the world is wrong.

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The prodigies come and go. Now don't they? Don't they? So when the world sees a player with a lifetime of experience, why does it turn away, look away, when it's clear that they've got so much left to say?

The Oscar Peterson Quartet, recorded arguably at the height of their musical prowess, all of them, guitarist Joe Pass, bassist Dave Young, drummer Martin Drew, pianist Oscar Peterson with the tune Love Ballad from the album A Time for Love, recorded live in Helsinki in 1987. And we began the set with vocalist, composer Mark Winkler, with the title track from his album called Late Bloomin' Jazz Man. Jameson Trotter at the piano, Gabe Davis was the bassist, Christian Heumann on drums, guitarist Grant Geisman with trumpeter Brian Schwartz. Mark Winkler, Late Bloomin' Jazz Man, opening that set. I'm John Hill. Thanks for joining me for jazz. I'll see you later. This is called Interlude, performed by saxophonist Wayne Shorter with drummer Brian Blade from the Wayne Shorter album Allegria.

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0: Live from NPR News in Washington, I'm Korva Coleman. Saudi Arabia says U.S. CENTCOM Commander Brad Cooper visited the kingdom today and met Crown Prince Mohammed bin Salman. This comes as benchmark crude oil prices climbed past $108 a barrel. NPR's Ayab Batrawi reports the Saudis also shut down a key oil pipeline after militants based in Iraq attacked it with drones.
1: Saudi Arabia says the drone strikes on its oil pipeline last week came from Iraq, where Iranian-backed militias are denying involvement. The kingdom says the attack forced a suspension of oil through its pipeline. New satellite images examined by NPR show a pumping station along the pipeline charred and badly damaged after the attacks. The attacks coincided with renewed fighting in Yemen, where Saudi Arabia and Iran-backed Houthi rebels are trading cross-border fire. The Houthis have also been attacking Saudi oil tankers to block them from transiting through the Bab al-Mandeb Strait in the Red Sea. Gulf oil tankers are similarly unable to transit freely through the Strait of Hormuz as a result of Iranian attacks. Ayab Batrawi, NPR News, Dubai.
0: Ukraine says a Russian drone hit a Ukrainian train near the border with Poland this weekend. It was close to a train station where a former director for the CIA was waiting to board. NPR's Joanna Kakissis reports from Kyiv.
2: In a statement, Ukrainian Railway said former CIA director David Petraeus was at a station near the Polish border when the Russian drone hit the passenger train. A Ukrainian media outlet posted this video showing the station at the moment of the strike. Terrified passengers ran as smoke billowed in the distance. No casualties were reported. Ukrainian Railway said it was, quote, highly probable that the Russian drone's intended target was another train that had purposely left hours earlier ahead of schedule. European politicians, including former British Prime Minister Boris Johnson, were aboard the train. Joanna Kakissis, NPR News.
0: The Washington Post is reporting that the Kennedy Center for the Performing Arts could close as soon as tomorrow in Washington, D.C. The newspaper has internal reports suggesting the center has run out of money. Post reporter Jonathan Edwards says there's also disagreement about how to do repair work at the Kennedy Center.
3: No one would disagree that renovations are necessary and have been for some time. It's just the degree to which they're needed and what the best possible solution is. The Trump folks would say, hey, we need to close everything and we need to close it now. On the other side, you know, folks would say, hey, we can do this in a phased approach, keep the center open and keep programming going while we do it.
0: He spoke to NPR's Morning Edition. This is NPR. China's top intelligence officials are warning that artificial intelligence could pose a threat to the Communist Party rule of that country. The leader of China's Ministry of State Security is calling for more party control over AI. This follows weekend warnings by AI industry leaders in the West. They are calling for a slowing of some AI research due to potential threats to humanity. President Trump downplayed the AI leaders' calls. He says the U.S. needs to keep its AI dominance over China. Germany's Alexander Zverev is the winner of the men's singles title at this year's U.S. Open tennis tournament in New York. He beat American Ben Shelton in four sets to capture his second Grand Slam title this year. NPR's Becky Sullivan has more.
4: Even before the first serve of Sunday's match, Shelton's appearance in the final was a bit of history. He is mixed race. His father, Brian, is black, making Shelton the first black man to play in the U.S. Open men's singles final since Arthur Ashe more than half a century ago. It was also Shelton's first career Grand Slam final. And of course, no American man has won a Grand Slam singles title since 2003. But the 23-year-old couldn't overpower the 6'6" German Zverev. The big two of men's tennis these days, Jannik Sinner and Carlos Alcaraz, have both had injuries this year, leaving the door unusually wide open for others, and Zverev has taken advantage. He won the French Open earlier this summer and, with Sunday's win, now has a second career slam to his name. Becky Sullivan, NPR News, New York.
0: On Saturday, Elena Rybakina won the women's U.S. Open. She defeated defending champion Aryna Sabalenka. This is NPR.
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featuring during this hour some of Chicago's finest musicians. That was Ari Brown from his recording Venus, doing a phenomenal duo with his brother Kirk Brown on piano. Ari's on tenor. Oh, what a world we're living in. And before that, we heard the music of Miss Maggie Brown from her recording From My Window, beautiful rendition of Oscar Brown Jr.'s Summer in the City. Let's continue with phenomenal musicians from Chicago with Joel Ross from Who Are You? After

Chicago's own Marquise Hill from The Way We Play, Polka Dots and Moonbeams. You're with D. Alexander. This is Jazz.

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Cahill Elzabar's Ritual Trio, the title track, Follow the Sun, the voice of Dwight Tribble. Before that, Malachi Thompson's, the title track from his recording, Blue Jazz with the Africa Brass Ensemble. Let's continue with the Chicago sound from Eight Bowl Souls from the recording, Last Option with Pachinko.

the late, great George Freeman from Everybody Say Yeah with My Scenery. Thank you so much for joining me during this hour, celebrating the music of some of Chicago's finest musicians. You're with D. Alexander, and this is Jazz.

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1: Hi, I'm Leo Rahill. I hope you enjoy the sounds of jazz from the classic FM archives.

wonderful recording. It's Jack Mayhew and his All-Stars, Jimmy McPartland, Bud Freeman, Vic Dickinson, Jack Mayhew himself, Floyd Bean, John Frigo, George Wetling, George Brunas, Nap Trottier, Pee Wee Russell, Earl Murphy, and Buddy Smith. You heard Bill Bailey, Logan Square, Deed I Do, and Meet Me in Chicago. This is the Sounds of Jazz. I'm Leo Rahill. We go to Buddy DeFranco.

That was Buddy DeFranco with, first of all, Poor Butterfly, Where or When, These Foolish Things, and Rose Room. And he had plenty of great help. Don Fagerquist, Georgie Auld, Victor Feldman, Carl Perkins, Bonnie Kessel, Leroy Vinegar, Stan Levy, and Larry Bunker. We continue with Oscar Peterson on piano, Ray Brown on bass, Milt Jackson on vibes, and Kareem Riggins on drums.

That is so great. It is Oscar Peterson on piano, Ray Brown on bass, Milt Jackson on vibes, and Kareem Riggins on drums, Squatty Roo and Salt Peanuts. We turn now to Ruby Braff.

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2: I'm David Lombardo, and you're listening to WCNY's The Capitol Press Room. On today's show, we'll speak with a practicing OBGYN about legislation designed to ensure that pregnant women in police custody or a carceral setting aren't shackled during delivery or their subsequent recovery. Then we'll speak with a pediatrician about legislation that would ensure healthcare providers have broad legal protections when following state recommendations on immunization practices. And then we'll speak with a political operative helping run a super PAC that is spending millions to boost the GOP gubernatorial bid of Bruce Blakeman against incumbent Democratic Governor Kathy Hochul. And finally, we'll highlight legislation that would strengthen guardrails and disclosure for private student loans, which are expected to grow in popularity because of restrictions on federal financing of higher education. It's all coming up right here on WCNY's The Capitol Press Room.
3: News in Washington. I'm Corva Coleman. Iran says a planned meeting it was going to attend with other Gulf nations won't happen, saying this was dropped at the request of Saudi Arabia. They were supposed to talk about the Strait of Hormuz. But this comes as Houthi rebels in Yemen gained ground at the expense of Saudi Arabia. The Houthis are allied with Iran. NPR's Hadil Alshalji explains the Houthis have claimed more control over a different waterway, the Bab al-Mandab Strait at the bottom of the Red Sea.
4: This strait is a waterway which is in the Red Sea and an alternate route that Saudi Arabia uses to ship its oil. So the Houthis' capture of a port in the Bab al-Mandab Strait on Friday and more strategic islands today is the group's latest move to control that choke point. The Houthis have also been attacking Saudi oil facilities over the past month to keep pressure on global markets.
3: NPR's Hadil Alshalji reporting. President Trump is again talking about artificial intelligence after several AI industry leaders called for a slowdown in AI research. Writing online today, Trump claimed his administration has already stopped AI people from doing bad or potentially bad things. He insinuated that included the head of Anthropic, Daria Amodei. Over the weekend, Amodei published a long essay calling for the AI slowdown. Trump opposes a slowdown, saying it will only help China. House Speaker Mike Johnson agrees. Talking to CNN's State of the Union, Johnson says AI leaders need to solve this together.
5: We need to get them all in a room at the same time and agree on what the guardrails are. That's the only way to do this. If Congress just races in and does some sort of emergency session to try to regulate AI, we will lose the race to China, and that is a threat to every single American.
3: Meanwhile, intelligence officials in China have disclosed some of their concerns about AI. The leader of China's Ministry of State Security says AI could pose a threat to Communist Party control of China. Amazon says it has suspended flights with cargo carrier 21 Air after the deadly plane crash in Miami last week. NPR's Joel Rose reports Amazon made that announcement Sunday, 1 week after the crash.
6: Amazon says it has decided to pause operations with 21 Air after reviewing the circumstances surrounding the incident. One pilot warned the other that the plane was going too fast, according to a summary of the cockpit voice recordings, while automated warnings sounded during the descent. But the pilots went ahead with the landing anyway. The plane barreled past the end of the runway and smashed into two vehicles on the ground, killing five people. Former employees at 21 Air say the company discouraged them from reporting their safety concerns, but the company says it is confident in its safety policies and training. Joel Rose, NPR News, Washington.
3: Amazon is a financial supporter of NPR and pays to distribute some of our content. It's NPR. The Centers for Disease Control and Prevention says more people in the U.S. were exposed to rabies this summer as compared to last year at this time. NPR's Amy Held reports.
7: The CDC says rabies-related inquiries were up 17% this summer compared to last. Applications of rabies vaccines went up a third and antibodies three-quarters. The virus is almost 100% fatal, unless prompt medical care or post-exposure prophylaxis is given. Most Americans live in communities where wildlife carry the disease, and around 100,000 people are treated every year. This summer stands out, the CDC says, in part because of several high-profile outbreaks and mass exposure events. including a North Carolina mobile petting zoo with rabid baby goats, after an infected skunk likely got in their pen. Rabies is still considered rare in people. Only a few cases are reported every year, mostly from bat bites. Scientists are looking at links to climate change and increased spillover. Amy Held, NPR News.
3: We're halfway through the Atlantic hurricane season. There haven't been any hurricanes this year in the Atlantic. Meteorologists say that's the result of a different weather system called El Niño. That system creates weather conditions that prevent hurricanes from developing in the region. This year's Emmy Awards will be presented tonight in Los Angeles for the Best in Television. Fans are waiting to see how popular series such as The Pitt and Widow's Bay could be honored. The Emmy Awards will air live tonight on NBC. I'm Korva Coleman, NPR News in Washington.
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2: I'm David Lombardo, and you're listening to WCNY's The Capitol Press Room. In June, largely along partisan lines, Democratic state lawmakers approved a bill that builds on a 2009 law intended to prevent incarcerated women from being shackled while in labor, during delivery, and in their recovery. The proposed update would narrow caveats to this law, which still allow for shackling under a variety of conditions. To discuss the legislation now awaiting the governor's signature, we're joined by Dr. Natalie Whaley, an associate professor in the Department of OBGYN at the University of Rochester, and the legislative chair for the American College of Obstetricians and Gynecologists district that includes New York. Thanks so much for making the time, Doctor.
8: Thank you for having me.
2: Well, I want to talk about the current landscape as it exists right now, because as I mentioned at the top, there is this now 17-year-old law that is intended to restrict the practice of shackling pregnant women. But the sponsors here argue that there are a variety of loopholes in the landscape that result in pregnant women getting shackled. And there have been examples of women having to, you know, deliver children in very awkward, uncomfortable, maybe undignified circumstances. What's your understanding of the current landscape? Do you feel like there are so-called loopholes in the existing statute?
8: Yes, absolutely. The 2009 law really established protections for incarcerated people who were pregnant as it related to their time in labor and delivery and recovery from the birth, but leaves people who are receiving pregnancy care outside of the delivery itself without those protections, as well as not including protections for people who are in police custody, again, receiving pregnancy care and specifically labor and delivery care. So there are times where pregnant people would not be protected with our current legislative landscape in New York State.
2: And when you say someone who's in police in custody, but not incarcerated, what are we talking about there?
8: It would refer to people who have been arrested and potentially charged, but not yet sort of completed their legal process and, sent to a prison, either federal or state.
2: And when we talk about being restrained, or as the bill refers to, being shackled, what are we talking about here? How aggressive can restraints potentially be when people are looking to utilize some of these loopholes?
8: So restraints can have a variety of ways that they're used in the carceral setting. You can have restraints on people's hands or wrists, which can be placed in front of their body or behind their body. Their feet and ankles can also be restrained together to limit their ability to run or move effectively. Sometimes those restraints are also connected with, restraints around the waist, for instance. So lots of different ways that people's limbs can be sort of controlled while they're in custody.
2: I think a lot of people have maybe the vision in their head of the person from like a TV show or movie who's out of a prison temporarily, and they've got their hands or one hand handcuffed to a bed in a hospital room. I mean, is that the right picture that we should be thinking of? Or could it be, as you just described, a lot more aggressive than that?
8: That could certainly be the way that people are restrained. So sort of connecting them to something solid that can't move. But in pregnancy, because of the physiologic changes of it, the growing belly, the changes in people's ability to balance and move around, restricting arms and legs and with shackles can really be a real safety concern throughout the pregnancy. So so that's the other concern with these.
2: Well, yeah. Can you expand on that a little bit? Because as someone who's now in the process of, you know, expecting a child, I've been learning a lot about the different delivery positions, for example. Mm-hmm. And it's not just a person lying on their back, for example. So can you expand on how shackling can interfere with everything from the labor process to the recovery?
8: Yeah, shackling people during labor and delivery is problematic for several reasons as an OBGYN. The first is that labor can be quite painful, and the ability to move into different positions can be helpful for people managing the discomfort of labor as well as helping actually the process along. Shackling also limits the ability for healthcare providers to intervene in the setting of an emergency or a hemorrhage if someone is sort of shackled to a table or their arms or legs are shackled to one another and we needed to intervene quickly. The time spent sort of moving those shackles or removing them would impact our ability to quickly intervene. And for obstetrics, where we can have a number of our obstetric emergencies, really need very quick and specific interventions that can definitely impact patient safety and outcome. And finally, shackling people during labor and delivery is inhumane and doesn't align with how we should be treating people who are laboring and delivering.
2: Well, if this bill is signed into law, would there be any circumstances in the future for the legal shackling of someone who's in the labor or delivery process and they're incarcerated, or would there be no exceptions?
8: The law does provide exceptions for shackling when the pregnant person is a threat to those around them or to themselves. And so those specific situations are outlined quite clearly in the law to promote the safety of all involved in the care of these patients. And so those specifics around how the shackles can be applied and how the documentation and rationale needs to be carefully considered when those scenarios arise is clearly described in the bill. The other thing that this law does that I think is really important is that it doesn't just aim to limit shackling during the delivery process itself, but also while people are receiving pregnancy care. And I will say that for some people, having worked at Albion Correctional Facility as a GYN consultant for many, many years, I can say that many incarcerated people, the experience of being shackled is not only physically uncomfortable, but also really humiliating when they have to leave the facility for outside visits. This law would limit the use of shackles for transport to medical appointments and during routine medical appointments, and I think would potentially mean that more people might engage in care as opposed to choosing to not go to appointments that would require them to be shackled if they otherwise wouldn't be in the facility where they're being held.
2: Could you expand a little bit more on the experience of incarcerated women who are under the care of an OBGYN and what those visits might look like?
8: Yeah, so I provide OBGYN services at University of Rochester. So I take care of patients who are incarcerated through the local jails here in Rochester, so the Monroe County Sheriff and local jails here inpatient. And so those patients are ones that I take care of, just like all of my other patients, when they present with gynecologic emergencies or need obstetric care. In terms of my work at Albion Correctional Facility, there's several of my colleagues who go and run a consult clinic where we do gynecologic services for people at Albion Correctional. And so we provide the full spectrum of gynecologic care for those patients and actually have a clinic embedded in the prison, where we drive down and see patients for consults and provide care for them, sometimes even surgical care here at Strong Hospital. I would say my incarcerated patients are some of my favorite patients to take care of. I find it really gratifying to make sure that they're receiving evidence-based compassionate care, and it's a group of patients who really deserve to have healthcare and are often very engaged and wanting to work on getting their health in good order while they can.
2: And do you feel like they are getting adequate coverage? Are they getting enough appointments? Are they getting frequent enough appointments, long enough appointments? Well, what's the experience like compared to what someone might have access to outside of a carceral setting?
8: So at Albion Correctional, because we have a kind of consultative clinic embedded in the facility, the women are able to request a GYN consult or if have the need for GYN services set up to see us. And I would say their access is probably pretty good as compared to if we weren't so embedded in the facility. Of course, all healthcare could always use improvements, and working within the Department of Correction and Community Services and learning to navigate their system and how they approach healthcare has definitely had its challenges at times. But I think we are doing as best we can to provide the services that we are able to within Albion itself.
2: Well, another component of this bill that addresses the shackling of pregnant women who are incarcerated is the support person. And the law already permitted at least one support person of the pregnant woman's choosing in the delivery room and, I believe, maybe during labor and recovery. But this expands that a little bit. And how important is the support person in the whole pregnant, cycle from labor to birth to recovery?
8: Yeah, having support during labor is extremely important. And New York State has really taken the lead in providing financial support for doulas for publicly insured people. And Doula Care has great data around its multiple benefits for pregnant people and their babies. Similarly, I think having a support person during one's labor and the birth process helps provide a level of safety, support, and sometimes deep meaning for pregnant people. And so I'm really glad that this law has that protection embedded, as well as specifically carving out protections for people to have doula care as part of their pregnancy care and labor and delivery experience as well.
2: And for someone who's incarcerated but decides, for whatever reason, not to carry a baby to term, does the shackling restrictions that are in place already or in this bill address those types of situations as well?
8: Yeah, the bill does provide protection for avoidance of shackling as it relates to all pregnancy care, including termination care and recovery after termination. So patients who choose to proceed with termination of pregnancy who are in a carceral setting or justice involved would also have these protections as they're navigating that.
2: Well, we've been speaking with Dr. Natalie Whaley. She's an associate professor in the Department of OBGYN at the University of Rochester and the legislative chair for the American College of Obstetricians and Gynecologists District 2, which includes New York. Dr. Whaley, thank you so much for making the time. I really appreciate it.
8: Thank you.
2: Support for the Capitol Press Room comes from O'Donnell & Associates, a public affairs firm providing strategic guidance to businesses and nonprofits on navigating policy and regulatory issues. 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I'm David Lombardo, and this is WCNY's The Capitol Press Room. In response to the Trump administration changing longstanding guidelines and best practices for the administration of vaccines, some states, including New York, are taking steps to issue their own recommendations on immunizations based on national medical recommendations. In order to ensure that healthcare providers who follow these state and local recommendations when administering vaccines maintain their traditional liability protections, Democratic state lawmakers pushed through a bill earlier this year that is now awaiting the governor's signature. For more on the issue, we're joined remotely by Dr. Jeff Kazarowski, the New York State District Chair for the American Academy of Pediatrics. Thanks for making the time, Doctor.
9: Hi, David. It's a pleasure to be here. Thank you.
2: Well, this liability protection legislation is billed as an extension of what has historically been the norm in terms of healthcare providers following federal immunization recommendations and being, immune from certain liability measures. What sort of protections have there been historically for healthcare providers following federal recommendations like what comes out of the Advisory Committee on Immunization Practices? And I guess, why is a unique immunization liability protection needed at all? Because I think of things like medical malpractice insurance that might seem like a natural way to handle something like this.
9: Yeah, David, it's an excellent question. The federal liability protections continue to exist. And I will say that a lot of what has happened on a federal level has changed recently. Although the science about immunizations has not changed, ACIP, the Advisory Committee on Immunization Practices, and the CDC have attempted to make changes in the recommended immunization schedule this year. And so we need protection from New York State. Just like when ACIP made a recommendation to lower the amount of required immunizations for children from 18 to 11, and New York State responded by saying, we are going to take our own step to protect immunizations and passed two laws, one about schools and one about health provision, that required the correct science-based immunizations as recommended by the American Academy of Pediatrics and the American Academy of Family Medicine, for example. We need these protections now because we don't know what is going to come next on the federal level. We have already had to clarify and ensure that kids in New York could receive the correct immunizations. Now we need to make sure that the providers who are able to provide those are also protected from any kind of confusion or chaos on the federal level.
2: But what is historically the rationale for having any sort of immunization liability protection? Why are vaccines a unique area that might have a specific liability protection?
9: I think the history of this is about ensuring that providers can make the best decisions with families. So as you know, David, in New York State, families consent to give immunizations to their children, and providers offer those and then follow through. On a national level, it's been felt that just like there are protections in other areas of science, that to protect providers was very important, not because immunizations are inherently dangerous, but because of the confusion that can be associated with the delivery of immunizations and the potential that stressful and expensive litigation can ensue. So pediatricians do a great job for their kids and families, and in pediatric practices, and they cannot be constantly in the setting of having to defend themselves from litigation or defend themselves from concerns about immunization practices and still provide the level of care that they need to provide for kids and families.
2: So the legislation now awaiting the governor's signature would extend those traditional federal legal protections that have been offered here at the state for providers who are following state recommendations if they end up deviating from what's recommended at the federal level. You kind of touched on this in your first answer, but what is the need for the state to do this on its own? And why should people have more faith in what's coming out of New York State as opposed to federal health officials?
9: Yeah, I think, David, it's because federal health officials, ACIP and the CDC, have already tried to change the immunization schedule for kids. And as I said before, nothing has changed about the science or the information we have about immunizations. This is purely political. So they could do the same with regard to liability protection. And the concern of that is it creates even more confusion and uncertainty. And baseless suits, complaints to licensing boards are things that could happen. And that would be stressful and expensive for pediatric practices, for family medicine doctors, for providers of immunizations on many levels. And so we'd like to avoid it.
2: How far does that liability protection extend? For example, if it's determined that there was some sort of negligence in the administration of that vaccine, could a healthcare provider still be held responsible? Or is this such a broad blanket that, you know, I'll give a big example. If the person was drunk and, you know, stabbed a person with the needle, could they be then held responsible?
9: No, it doesn't protect doctors or providers from gross negligence. It doesn't protect from giving the wrong immunization to a child who might be immunocompromised. That is not at all the case. We're talking about routine administration of immunizations that happens every day in this state, all over the state, and is so critical to preserving health. You know, we have a president who said on August 10th that the measles vaccine could be fatal. That is not true. What is true is that people are dying with measles in Pennsylvania right now. We have seen more cases of measles in the United States because of the confusion and chaos right now from the federal government level. We've seen more cases of measles in the last 2 years than in 25 years prior to that combined. And measles is dangerous. About 10% of patients who have measles get hospitalized. For younger children, that's even higher. It's about 20%. And about 1 in 1,000, anywhere between 1 in 1,000 and 3 in 1,000 will die. We need protections, and we need both families and parents, caregivers, and providers to be assured in New York State that we're going to make immunizations as widely available as possible.
2: Is there a real fear that if New York State guidelines end up dramatically deviating from what's being recommended at the federal level, and if there isn't some sort of state-specific liability protection, that healthcare providers simply won't administer vaccines, that they won't see it as worth the risk?
9: I think that healthcare providers, there is no question, given the response to what happened on August 10th, that healthcare providers understand that immunizations are a critical part of healthcare. However, what could happen given the confusion and given the empowerment of people who are not telling the truth about vaccines is that there could be baseless lawsuits and complaints to licensing boards that could be brought against providers. And what that would lead to, David, is that providers have to address those both financially and from the standpoint of, you know, their time and energy. And that by itself could lead to less providers being able to provide immunizations. You know, we have pediatric practices in New York State that are going out of business already because of the financial difficulty of caring for kids and families and payment. Add this level of stress and additional financial and time commitment to it, and it could lead to less providers being able to deliver immunizations, not because they don't want to, not because they aren't committed to that, but because of the pure financial and time commitment that could lead to practices literally going under.
2: Well, we've been speaking with Dr. Jeff Kazarowski. He is the New York State District Chair for the American Academy of Pediatrics. Dr. Kazarowski, thank you so much for making the time. Really appreciate it.
9: Thank you, David.
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2: This is WCNY's The Capitol Press Room, and we're going to share an excerpt from an upcoming conversation for our political podcast, Dispatches from Planet Albany, which explored the work of a super PAC supporting GOP gubernatorial candidate Bruce Blakeman in his bid to unseat Democratic incumbent Kathy Hochul, who enjoys a large fundraising advantage in the race. The spending by the super PAC, which is investing millions attacking Hochul and promoting Blakeman, is supposed to level the playing field. We spoke with Republican political consultant Chapin Fay, who is the spokesman for the Strong and Safe New York Super PAC. So you're listed as spokesman on the press release, but what does your work with the Super PAC consist of? Are you everything from head cook to chief bottle washer?
11: No, I'm handling spokesman duties, right? I'm handling earned media outreach to folks like you, drafting the press releases and getting some of the earned media to complement the paid media, which is the bulk of the PAC's work, right? They've been having digital and streaming ads running statewide for quite some time with significant six and up to seven figure ad buys now. We just had billboards going up, which I think is very interesting across the state. There, as you are leaving the state, you can see a billboard ad that says, "You're leaving New York," in parentheses, just like everyone else, with a picture of Governor Hochul, and sort of highlighting the affordability issue and the out-migration problem in New York State that's happened on her watch. The messaging here is affordability, affordability, affordability. New York State is one of the most expensive states in the country, and it's sending people fleeing. If you can't afford to leave, you're here, you're going to pay for all these horrible policy proposals and agenda items coming out of both Kathy Hochul and Mayor Mamdani. So we think it's going to get even worse.
2: Well, we'll come back to messaging, but I want to talk more about logistics first. And in terms of forming a super PAC, is it the case that a political consultant goes out in search of money, or does someone with money go out in search of a political consultant? What's the chicken and egg situation here?
11: Well, to be clear, this will just be from my own experience. I was not involved in forming this super PAC, so I'm not speaking for Strong and Safe New York.
2: But besides that, you will be speaking for Strong and Safe New York.
11: Happy to speak for them. Happy to speak for them in other capacities. But on this, I'll give you how it works. The answer is both, right? Sometimes you have a donor or a group of donors who really want to contribute, who really feel strongly about a particular candidate or a particular set of issues, and they can go looking for consultants and put together a team. There are also consultants, right, who have ongoing super PACs or do this kind of work professionally. There are some who, you know, stay away from campaigns and just do super PACs looking for, you know, other causes and candidates to support that align with the mission. Aligning with the mission is really the through line, and that's how it starts. And then how the people come together at the kitchen table or around the table to make those decisions, you know, can happen a number of ways.
2: Do you have a preference working for a candidate or working for a super PAC?
11: You're a good reporter, David. You're asking all the good questions. Both can be chaotic. You know, it's a campaign. A lot of people seek out super PAC work because it's a little less chaotic. You don't have to. You sort of pick a lane, right? You can pick paid media. You can pick grassroots. You can even pick just earned media or digital stuff. You know, social media, but you can pick a lane. A campaign is responsible for soup to nuts, right? You got to recruit the volunteers. You got to have a volunteer coordinator. You got to knock on doors. You got to ID voters. You got to have an ad team. You got to have a press team. You got to have a fundraising team. You know, some of those things are overlapping, right? A super PAC usually also has a fundraising team as well. So a lot of people prefer super PAC work, but there are those of us in the business who do both. If my interests align with a candidate, a cause, or a super PAC, those are the things I like to go after. I'm now far enough in my career where I have the luxury of picking and choosing who I work with. I haven't taken a client for a paycheck in a long time. I like to work on causes and candidates that I also believe in.
2: So it's been reported that James Dolan has spent, as of late August, at least $2 million on this effort. Have you gotten money from other sources? And what is the budget plan for the next 2 months down the stretch here?
11: So there are other donors, and I'm not in the decision-making process on budget and spend, but we have spent, as you mentioned already, $2 million, and there will be enough resources through Election Day to support Bruce Blakeman in his campaign the way we want to support him. So like I said, we have ads that are running, we have billboards that are running, we're going to be doing some other social media and paid and earned media tactics as well through Election Day to support Bruce Blakeman.
2: In terms of what is enough, though, is it being the delta between what's spent on behalf of Governor Kathy Hochul and what the Blakeman campaign is able to raise? Or do you feel like there's a point of diminishing returns with any sort of political advertising?
11: This is not a stated goal of the super PAC, but in my view, and you saw this play out in 2022, in particular with Lee Zeldin, I think we're trying to accomplish the same goal. You know, when Republicans run statewide in New York, which is very blue, and it's an uphill battle, the path to victory is narrow. We're all clear-eyed about that. But there's usually a fundraising gap between Democrats and Republicans. And one of the purposes of super PACs on the Republican side is to close that gap and level the playing field and give Bruce the best chance he has. I should say the county executive. I usually try not to be this informal, to give the county executive the chance, you know, the best opportunity he has to get over the top and win in November.
2: you mentioned the idea of trying to leverage some earned media out of all of the paid money that's going behind this. What are you looking for on that front? Is it just a Politico exclusive super PAC to spend X amount of dollars? Or are you hoping that the newspapers that still sporadically litter this state or TV stations are going to pick up some of this? I mean, what is the hope here?
11: It's not PR for PR's sake, right? Nobody, you know, none of us care about having our name in the papers. It's about,
2: well, maybe a little
11: voters.
2: Bit. Maybe a little bit. We all, on both, on both sides of this.
11: Everyone, David,
2: on both sides of this.
11: I'm not speaking for everyone.
2: Okay.
11: In that, just to be clear. But it's about eyeballs. It's about attention. It's about persuasion. It's about elevating county executives' name ID, which is something the campaign is also working on. I'm sure we'll get into recent polling, but that's an issue the campaign is trying to address. We're trying to address that separately, of course, in our own way as well. So to the extent that we can, you know, get in local media in Buffalo, right? Erie County is a critical county for the county executive to, Blakeman to do well in.
2: Good catch.
11: It's the governor's, thank you, it's the governor's, I'm a protocol guy. I still call friends chairman and then congressman. Everything. And so people still read newspapers, people still watch television news. It's much more diffuse and people get that information from all different ways now, which, you know, people in my business have to adapt and adjust and make sure that we're getting your registered voters across the state to see, hear, and read our messaging. And that's the point of the of an earned media campaign, right? You can't really buy your way into the Buffalo News morning paper. Meanwhile, the paid media campaign, right, is on streamers and is in the ads that you can click and you can see. If you're trying to watch a video on YouTube, you're going to see a 15-30 minute video before you can watch your video. That's a captive audience.
2: Hopefully that's 15 or 30 second video and not 15 or 30 minutes.
11: right. Well, sorry, I said if I said minutes, I meant second. 30 minutes would bust the budget pretty quickly. And attention these days, the attention
2: sure.
11: economy. No one's watching a 30 minute video.
2: Well, I want to stick with that alignment because you can't coordinate with the Blakeman campaign,
11: correct.
2: But they can leave you crumbs of information to ensure your efforts are as efficient as possible, like making information accessible about the voters that they think they should be targeting, outreach strategies, or just good B-roll of the candidate, which is one of my actual complaints about the Blakeman campaign, because anytime we try to get like good pictures of him for our website, it's a challenge. But what sort of legal back channels are you using for this race to ensure that you are running as an efficient super PAC as possible?
11: I wouldn't say legal back channels, right? We do not coordinate with the county executive's campaign.
2: Because that would be illegal.
11: It would be 100% illegal. I've had no conversations, for example, with their press team ever about any of this stuff. But we've been, he has been running since, I think, December of last year. That gives us 9-10 months of what his message has been, where he has been, what he is doing, and seeing the tactics that he's doing. And we watch that and we try to complement where we can and underline where we can. He just tweeted about one of our billboards, took a video and tweeted about it and, you know, underlined the affordability message he's been talking about. And that's sort of how it works, right? We put out our message, he puts out his. And we would never put out a counter message. We try to align the best we can without, you know, having any internal conversations. And the other thing I would say is Strong and Safe New York has a great team who have done campaigns before. They're not involved in the statewide campaigns this year, but they've done campaigns before. So we sort of know what the county executive is doing, right? He's targeting likely voters. He's trying to attract independents in New York City, right? Some of these very obvious things that we know he's doing. I worked for Super PAC once that did grassroots stuff, and we targeted low propensity Republican voters because campaigns typically have resource problems, right? And you have to cut your universe down to something you think you can actually target meaningfully. And so we supplemented that by trying to get low propensity voters, who, by the way, are one of the hardest people to get out to vote. If you're a low propensity voter, it takes more messaging, time, money, and effort to get that person out. So the campaign oftentimes won't be able to do it. Strong and Safe New York's not doing that currently, but that is an example of how a super PAC can complement what a campaign is doing.
2: Right, but there's also things that they can leave out there for you. So I think it's something like B-roll, video,
11: sure,
2: for images. And I noticed on your website, there's a photo that's from the county executive's Facebook page, which is the same type of scraping that we do with the Blakeman campaign when we do conversations relevant to him. Are there other sources that you're going to for B-roll or video? Are you going through his campaign website?
11: anything that's public, anything on the internet, we can use. Of course, you run the risk of the principal being upset that you're using it. But since we were supporting him, that's not going to be an issue in this case, right?
2: Well, let's talk about the polling in this race at this point, specifically the private polling, because the public polling has shown Governor Kathy Hochul with varying degrees of a comfortable lead, even among likely voters. But now we've got a new poll out from GOP-aligned pollster John McLaughlin, which had Hochul at about 50%, but only up 4 points over Blakeman. Before we get into the substance, from a PR perspective, what do you see as the benefit to an underdog candidate like Blakeman from a poll like this? Is it the ability to run around and say, look, we're within striking distance, don't give up on us, still give us money? Is it that simple?
11: That's certainly part of it. One of the things is it shows momentum. It also confirms our poll from a couple of months ago has Hochul only up 4. So it mirrors that. Even the Siena poll, which typically doesn't show close races for Republicans, no matter how close they wind up being, their most recent had a 10-point jump to within 10 points. And so I think one of the important things is it shows that there's momentum. It tells the entire world who thinks New York is a lost cause for Republicans that, no, wait, it's maybe not a lost cause. So this is what you want to see. You want to see a gap closing right before Labor Day. That's when people start paying attention. That's when your voter ID program turns into GOTV eventually. And you want to peak right on Election Day. So I think what, you know, there's some important things happening in this polling. It's showing that the county executive can win. It shows there is a path to victory. It shows momentum. And you're right. It shows donors who, you know, you don't become rich and stay rich because you throw your money away on lost causes, right? So it's sometimes very hard to make the case because they want to see, this is going to sound crass, they want to see a return on investment. So these polls, now there's a couple of them that are saying the same thing, that we're within 4 points. And that's going to get people to see that, okay, there's a return here, possible return here, meaning he can win. So I think for all of those reasons, it's important. It generates some excitement. It generates some earned media. Right, it generates some online chatter on social media. All of the different things, factors of a campaign, is positive when a poll like this comes out. And just because you're down doesn't mean anything. You know, it's the trend line that you want to look at here.
2: And that was our Dispatches from Planet Albany conversation with Chapin Fay, a spokesman for the Strong and Safe New York Super PAC, which is boosting the bid of GOP gubernatorial hopeful Bruce Blakeman. To hear the entire conversation, which also explores Blakeman's reluctance to promote his pro-choice credentials and an interrogation of the seriousness of the GOP-aligned private polling, check out Dispatches from Planet Albany on our website at capitalpressroom.org or wherever you download your favorite podcast. 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I'm David Lombardo, and this is WCNY's The Capital Press Room. In order to help young people and their families better navigate private student loan contracts, state lawmakers overwhelmingly approved legislation in June that would update state consumer protections with an effort to address unfair debt collection, predatory lending practices, and barriers to getting cosigners off of a loan. For more on the pending legislation, we're joined in the studio by Kirsten Keefe, Senior Director of Policy and Advocacy for New York at the Institute for College Access and Success. Welcome back to the show, Kirsten.
12: Thank you so much for having me, David.
2: Well, this legislation, which is not a new bill, deals with private student loans as opposed to federal student loans, which historically have accounted for the vast majority of borrowing for higher education. Can you explain why private financing may now be in need of tighter rules and regulations?
12: Yes. Well, it was always in need of more regulations because it is much less regulated than other kinds of consumer credit in the market. But right now, so a year ago in the One Big Beautiful Bill Act, Congress passed last July, they put new limits on federal lending. So the Grad Plus loan program is virtually eliminated for new borrowers. There are new limits on Parent Plus loans and caps for parents and how much they can borrow. And then there are aggregate caps for graduate lending in particular, depending on what profession you're going into.
2: And what do you see as the ramifications of that on the broader market? Is this going to prompt people just to give up on the dream of higher education, or do you anticipate they will turn to private financiers if federal ones aren't available?
12: Right. So we hope that it doesn't make students give up on the dream of higher education, because higher education is definitely a proven path towards economic mobility, and students who get a college degree typically earn more than students who don't. But we do anticipate that more students will be driven into the private student loan market as a result of this. I do just want to make a plug that students should always be exhausting whatever state aid they may be eligible for, whatever federal aid, and also the federal loan programs before they ever considering entering into a private student loan.
2: Well, then turning to this legislation, what guardrails are you looking to impose on those private student loan operators here in New York?
12: So this loan is a very fundamental common sense law that instills greater transparency in the lending process. So it requires lenders to make clear disclosures to borrowers as well as co-signers from the origination of the loan through debt collection. It instills critical protections for co-signers in particular so that they understand what they are getting into ahead of time. And then it also instills fairness in the debt collection process.
2: Well, let's unpack what that means, because the issue about the co-signers is something that was discussed during the assembly debate, and the fact that this was really emphasized in the bill. What additional information do co-signers need, or what other rights do they need that you feel like they don't have now?
12: Yes. So let me just start by saying that co-signers, you don't see co-signers in the federal loan context. And that is a big difference between the private student loan and the federal loan context, is that private student loans often require co-signers because students don't have the credit history and they're not working. So they haven't been able to prove to a bank that they have the ability to repay the loan.
2: Is that also because the private student loans don't have the backing of sort of the federal guarantee, and they're looking for a guarantor, because the federal government will make up federal student loans if someone defaults, whereas the private loan lenders are going to be looking for somebody to pay the bill?
12: So I don't know that specifically. That's logical, okay. Right? That would be the reason why they would bond co-signers up front. So, you know, currently co-signers oftentimes will sign these loans really not knowing how it can impact their own credit, not knowing that they could be potentially on the hook for the loan, for the life of the loan, that they might not ever be able to be released. And actually, one of the provisions of this bill would require that co-signers are eligible to be released from liability under the loan after the borrower makes 12 consecutive online payments. And that's a provision that is already in a lot of private student loan contracts. And so one of the things this bill does is really level the playing field for all lenders. So, you know, it really creates fairness in lending across the board.
2: And what about this idea of unfair practices or predatory activities by the lenders? What sort of activities are you focused on here, and what is the right recourse?
12: So I wouldn't necessarily term them as predatory, right?
2: Okay.
12: I think that term like sort of harkens back to really tricks and traps of the predatory mortgage lending crisis that we saw.
2: It is in the bill memo, though.
12: Yes, okay. So private loans typically have variable interest rates, and we are seeing students come in with private loans with interest rates of 10%, 14%, 17%. They're very high. There's no cap on the interest rates. And so we see them coming in with very high interest rates that are causing very high payments. There are also no back-end protections. This is a critical difference between federal student loans and private student loans. So with federal student loans, the federal government has set up different repayment options for students. They have been reduced to about two different options now moving forward. But there is an income-driven repayment option on the federal level. There is no similar requirement for private student loans. You borrow the money, it has an interest rate, and it has a term, and you are just required to pay back the $2,800 payment or whatever it ends up being, regardless of what your income is. There also are protections for federal student loans when a student becomes totally and permanently disabled, which is a high bar. It has to be certified by a medical professional, but if you become totally and permanently disabled, your loan can be discharged. Or if you go to a school and the school ends up being a sham and you got federal loans to attend that school, but you didn't get any benefit, or the school closed before you got a credential, there are avenues to potentially have your loans discharged. Again, in the private loan context, there aren't those back-end protections. So a borrower and a cosigner could potentially be on the hook forever with the loan.
2: Well, before we move on, let me reintroduce you for listeners just joining us. This is WCNY's The Capital Press Room. I'm David Lombardo, and we're speaking with Kirsten Keefe, Senior Director of Policy and Advocacy for New York at the Institute for College Access and Success. Another part of this that caught my attention was this idea of verification of proof of loan ownership prior to any attempt to collect a debt. And my plain English reading of that would basically mean making sure that this is the right person that you're trying to collect the debt from. I mean, is that what you're looking to address? And is that a real problem?
12: So it's making sure that you are, yes, attempting to collect the debt against the right person, but also, you know, private student loans are similar to other types of loans where after the loan is made, the note is often sold and could ultimately end up with a debt buyer. And there certainly has been a history of debt buyers ultimately suing individuals in New York State on debts that the debt buyer actually doesn't legally own that debt.
2: And in terms of who is covered by this bill if it becomes law, we have certain entities in New York that are chartered with the state, some that are federally chartered. Who would be covered?

0: We have a student loan work group that was really working with the bill sponsors and supporting this bill. So we have been working on it the very late, like days before the bill was ultimately passed, I believe on June 2nd. We did hear some opposition from the financial services industry. You know, it was similar arguments that we have always heard whenever New York State has tried to instill greater consumer protections, that passage of this bill might dry up credit or make it costlier. So it was just general arguments that we've heard in other contexts. That has never proven true. And, you know, again, this bill instills very common sense protections. It really instills or sets a bar that most lenders and most community banks and most credit unions are most likely already adhering to, right? It's basic protections, basic disclosures, letting folks know what they're getting into, and then, you know, fairness on the debt collection side.
1: Well, do you feel like this measure could be more aggressive? Because in looking at some of the changes, I saw that the private right of action was stripped from this bill, and there was also kind of a narrowing of the co-signer and permanent disability triggers in the bill. So do you feel like there is a better version of this bill out there?
0: So I wouldn't say necessarily a better version of this bill. Okay. I think we will see how things go. We're right at the beginning, I think, to see, you know, how much private lending really increases and what issues folks have. This bill responds to a lot of issues that borrowers and co-signers have raised that they've seen or that we've seen in the agencies that work directly with borrowers. You know, there's always more, right? I'm a consumer advocate. I'm very greedy in consumer protection. So there's always more that could be done for student loan borrowers. But this bill is a really great start. And I will note, you know, there are six other states plus Washington, D.C. who have passed similar laws to this.
1: Well, given that there is likely going to be increased demand for private student loans, and now we're looking on increasing the guardrails on private student loans, do you feel like state regulators are up for this? And do we need to give them additional, say, manpower to ensure they can police this potentially expanded beat?
0: Well, they would know the best. I would always say more, you know, resources for oversight and enforcement is always a good thing. I don't know specifically about their offices, but this legislation authorizes the Office of the Attorney General to enforce the law, and it also gives the Department of Financial Services, DFS, the ability to write rules and regulations to provide more guidance in the private student loan arena in New York State. And I think it's just, you know, a matter of how many complaints they get and what kind of, you know, resources they have to enforce it.
1: And are you looking to collect any additional materials about private student loans so you get a better sense of the outcomes and who's getting what and what terms are going out? Or do you already have a good sense of the landscape?
0: So we don't really have a great sense, right? I mean, we generally know Protect Borrowers has done some research and they estimate that private student loans are about 7% currently in New York State. It's good to have that benchmark to see where if it increases and how much so in future. But there actually a law was passed a few years ago in New York State that requires student loan servicers to report to the Department of Financial Services information about private student loan debt. And I believe it's December of this year, of 2026, that the Department of Financial Services is required to start posting publicly some of that information that came in. I think they had to start providing information. It was either last April or the April of 2025, I can't recall. But anyway, we should have some aggregate information about what the picture of student loan debt looks like in New York. So how much, average loan size, delinquency rates, interest rates, that sort of thing.
1: Well, we've been speaking with Kirsten Keefe. She's the Senior Director of Policy and Advocacy for New York at the Institute for College Access and Success. Kirsten, thanks for visiting us in the studio.
0: Thanks so much for having us.
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1: Welcome to It's Happening Here, where we interview journalists, elected officials, and community leaders to explore how national trends are unfolding in our own backyard and how local actions can help solve national challenges. 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Central Current is a nonprofit, nonpartisan news publication for people building a life here in Central New York. My name is Maximilian Eiley, and I'm the director of Central Current. And I would like to take a moment here just to thank the law firm of Busquet Holstein and also Landscapes East for being Central Current Newsroom sponsors, helping support the programming that you're hearing today. Now, we are joined by one of our reporters, Pat McCarthy, who is a Syracuse native and also a fellow graduate of the Syracuse City Schools. Pat just celebrated his second year here at Central Current, 2-year anniversary. And in that time, Pat's reporting has spanned a range of things: local elections, City Hall, the Onondaga Nation, environmental issues, and even immigration. But today we're going to talk about a particular topic, surveillance. And Pat, welcome to the show.
2: Hey, I'm glad to be here.
1: So congratulations again on 2 years in the newsroom.
2: Yeah, it really has flown by, and it's remarkable how far we've gone since our initial coverage of surveillance.
1: Absolutely. Well, it's funny, you know, we were talking the other day about how the first article that you wrote for us, once you were an official staff reporter, the first assignment was actually about a technology I think was unfamiliar to a lot of folks, license plate readers. You wrote that in August of 2024. So when you were writing that story, could you tell listeners kind of what are license plate readers and how did you think about them 2 years ago when you were writing that first article?
2: Sure. I had never heard of the technology before, but as a student of American history and literature, which I studied at Nottingham and Syracuse University, I was pretty fascinated by the concept of license plate reader surveillance and was more fascinated with the fact that seemingly no one in our community knew or cared that this fleet of cameras was going to be installed along city streets. So a really helpful resource as I was trying to learn more about license plate readers was this series of investigative reports that the Post Standard published circa 2014 and several opinions from their editorial board that declared that the concept of tracking the movements of law-abiding citizens in order to also track the movements of criminals appeared to be an affront on the Fourth Amendment and every law-abiding citizen's rights to privacy and rights against warrantless search or seizure. So when we began reporting that story, the crux of that initial story was on the error rate of license plate readers. So probably good to pause and explain what a license plate reader is. The name may be a little misleading. It's a camera that automatically takes a picture or a scan of every passing vehicle. It logs the license plate of that vehicle, but it also logs other distinguishing characteristics. That's the make, model, color, bumper stickers on the vehicle. Perhaps if you have a dent or some other unique characteristic, and maybe even the individuals within the car. It's difficult to know quite how sophisticated some of the tech has become, but we know that when a vehicle passes a license plate reader, that scan and all the data therein is then stored and logged in a database, typically for 30 days. Individual localities can, change that data retention policy to shorter or longer. In Vermont, they use a 3-minute retention period, so those scans are purged after 3 minutes. Civil liberties advocates typically point to Vermont and New Hampshire as sort of the North Star on how license plate readers could be regulated.
1: Yeah, that's interesting. So just to make sure I understand, why is this technology different from more traditional surveillance cameras, and how is it being used today?
2: Sure. Let's use the COPS cameras, the capital COPS cameras that we in Syracuse have come to recognize on so many of our street corners. You know, the big white camera with a dome, a black dome beneath it, and it typically is flashing blue. And the idea is, those cameras are surveilling 24/7. It might be you know, what we call reactive surveillance, in the sense that, you know, there may be some officers that are watching some of those cameras in real time, but the primary resource that they provide for our police department is the concept that they are recording all the time. So if a crime happens beneath one of them or near a camera, the department can then go, you know, look at the recording of what happened. License plate reader cameras, you know, scanners, may more easily be classified as proactive surveillance. Flock Safety, one of the lead vendors of license plate readers, itself touts them as proactive surveillance. And what that means is that the police department is surveilling everyone without an assumption of crime or without distinguishing criminal from law-abiding citizen, in the hopes of obtaining those criminals. So what that means is that we are all subjected to surveillance, even though we have never committed a crime or are suspected of having been linked to a crime.
1: Now, you just mentioned a company, Flock Safety, and they've drawn a lot of attention. I'm sure people have seen them in the headlines. What is Flock Safety, and why have they become such a flashpoint?
2: Yeah, Flock Safety is one of the newer manufacturers in this space. Axon Enterprise and Motorola Solutions are two sort of older actors in the space. But Flock Safety, in the last 5 years or so, has surged ahead and become essentially the nation's leader in license plate reader surveillance. The company has done so through a model that largely relies on obtaining more and more contracts and essentially pitching localities on the ability to search a national database of other customers. So to make that clearer, Flock Safety relies on its customers sharing data. That is sort of the fundamental aspect of its product that differs from the other companies. And those other companies, in some ways and shapes and forms, do allow data sharing between municipalities. But Flock Safety has created what it calls a national network. That network now includes, I believe, over 6,000 different networks in all 50 states of cameras. So to put an example of what one network looks like, when Syracuse had Flock Safety cameras, we had 13 cameras. That was one network. And for a time, we were adjoined to the national network. There are still entities in Syracuse and in central New York that are adjoined to that national network. That's a network that federal immigration agents have been able to leverage several times and increasingly have access to, despite Flock Safety's current pledges that they do not work or assist with federal immigration agents, you know, absent a warrant.
1: So I just want to make sure I understand practically what that network means. Are you saying that, for example, if one police department that has these Flock cameras that's part of the network, they can then look at other any other Flock camera in that network? Is that correct?
2: Yes, and more precisely, they can look at the database of what that network has obtained. So although Flock does offer cameras that have live streaming capabilities, but yes, in the sense of one client or customer accessing the database of another client, it's not like they're tapping into the camera and looking through that camera. It's like they're searching the scans that that camera has performed. But to put it in sharp relief, in the last few weeks, I saw some crowdsourced data that through audit logs of Flock's network, we can see that the Onondaga Community College has access to what appears to be almost all of the networks in Flock's national network. So knowing that police departments in Hawaii use this technology, to put it in perspective, one officer at the Onondaga Community College has the ability, in theory, to search cameras in Hawaii and Alaska and Texas and California and all across the country for the purpose of, or the stated purpose of, a welfare check. So a quick note on what it looks like when an officer searches the Flock system. An officer has to give a reason for the search. And that is typically one of the transparency measures that helps woo local governments towards approving these technologies. But across companies, Flock Safety and Axon, What we have all seen is that police officers rarely do transparently put the full reason for why they're searching a plate. And we've already seen dozens and dozens and dozens of instances of police officers weaponizing surveillance systems to track especially their ex-girlfriends or wives, spouses, or other individuals that they, you know, want to use a government system to track for their own purposes.
3: I've also seen some cases of police officers kind of using this as a way to enforce state laws that may not exist in other states. So, for example, when a woman crosses a state line to maybe have an abortion, or I saw a case recently where someone was leaving a state where marijuana was illegal to purchase marijuana in another state, but then the police were able to follow them through the flock cameras and kind of arrest them when they returned. So it seems like it's creating those types of investigative opportunities that maybe would have been harder to do or more unusual in the past.
2: Yeah. And that case on the individual in Wisconsin, I believe, traveling state lines with, you know, legally purchased marijuana to then, you know, be pounced upon by, you know, several officers who have essentially used this sophisticated surveillance system nominally implemented to target murderers and car thieves to set up a sting for a guy crossing state lines with weed. It is eerily similar to a story that I reported before. I had the pleasure of joining Central Current. As a freelancer, I spoke with a man who was a victim of what was called the Kansas two-step. And it was it's now been determined Kansas Highway Patrol for years was relying on drivers crossing the border from, I believe, Colorado, where weed was legal. And the officers would set up right along the border and pull vehicles over for a litany of meaningless, you know, rationales, all to, you know, detain the car and be able to advance a search of the vehicle because they assumed that there was weed inside. That's an obvious affront to the Fourth Amendment. And the individual that I spoke with, Dante West, was incarcerated because police officers had pulled him over for having dirt on his license plate. They then advanced the stop to search his trunk, and there was weed inside the vehicle. He served, I think, over a decade and, you know, earned a law degree inside and eventually was exonerated and proved that that was unconstitutional and helped establish some reform in Kansas and has now dedicated his life to that. And that case is just so central in my mind because those Kansas cops achieved that without, again, one of the most sophisticated surveillance systems in the world. So knowing that some police officers have that sort of approach to law enforcement, they have a pretty powerful tool really across the country that they're wielding right now.
3: So as we're talking about flock cameras, these, you know, had existed here in Syracuse. There was a contract between flock and the city of Syracuse, but you've reported that the city of Syracuse ended their contract and those cameras have come down. Could you talk about why that happened?
2: Sure. So around April and May of 2025, I had been following reporting from a really stellar digital publication, 404 Media, who's led so much of the developments in the license plate reader space. And, you know, 404 broke that story about the Texas cops who, again, had weaponized a statewide surveillance system to go after a woman seeking an abortion, all while framing it that they were looking after the woman's health and that it was a welfare check. 404 eventually also reported through internal emails that they had obtained that the police officers were brainstorming on what they could charge that woman with when they found her. So it was never about her safety. But those cops were able to search cameras across the nation. And police officers in Evanston, Illinois, if I recall the town correctly, realized that out-of-state actors had been able to search their database. That was a development to them that seemed to fly in the face of their state's shield laws. And shield laws refer to, you know, Illinois is a state where abortion is legal and does not want actors in states where abortion is criminalized to be able to target anyone that is coming to Illinois to access those health services. So when the department began looking into who had access to their data, they realized everybody in the flock network had access to their data because they were signed into the national network. So following that development, we reached out to the Syracuse Police Department and asked them, are you in the national network? The police department had been explicitly instructed several times not to enter any out-of-state data sharing agreements and had pledged against doing so several times. It was one of the most fundamentally baseline promises that the department made when obtaining these tools. When we asked the department, we already knew the likely answer because the nature of the network, one of Flock Safety's transparency measures is that it not only logs what your officers are searching, it logs what another agency is searching in your database if you are joined in that network. So we had obtained documents, you know, through someone else's FOIL, and they had published, you know, these open source documents, and we could see that out-of-state police departments had already been searching Syracuse's data. So, you know, we asked who they had access to. They then acknowledged that they had, quote unquote, inadvertently joined the national network. And from 2024 to 2025, out-of-city entities had performed almost 4.4 million searches of Syracuse data. So that means people outside of Syracuse, we don't know who, largely, were able to search the travel movements or the driving movements of Syracuse citizens and anyone else who is passing through our city, you know, without any of those individuals knowing who may be tracking their movements. The department also acknowledged that of those nearly 4.4 million searches, over 2,000 searches were labeled as immigration related. So obviously, the department had allowed their own surveillance system to become something of a conduit for immigration enforcement. Later in September, thanks to more reporting from 404 Media, we learned the true extent of Flock Safety's relationship with the federal government. The company had denied repeatedly and incessantly that it had any formal relationship with federal immigration agencies. The company did say that they had small like federal contracts, but they were largely unrelated to the White House's deportation operations. We learned in September that Flock had actually granted Customs and Border Protection agents an account in its systems. So those agents had access to the servers, and they were able to search data in the national network. And because the Syracuse Police Department had inadvertently joined that network, we exposed our own data to those federal immigration agents who are able to search our data 175 times.
3: Now, as those cameras have come down from Flock, they've been replaced by cameras from another company called Axon. So what should residents know about that shift?
2: Sure. So, the shift from Flock Safety to Axon has followed a national pattern in which local communities, residents, some officials, reporters have increasingly expressed concerns or pressure, you know, on local governments to reconsider the nature of their contracts with Flock Safety. So in Syracuse, a huge consideration was data ownership. Obviously, we learned that one, we didn't own all our data, or we weren't fully in control of where it was going. And right after those exposures to federal immigration agents, Central Current obtained and analyzed Flock Safety's contract with the city, which revealed that the city had signed away the rights to its own customer-generated data. So that essentially means that Flock was collecting data on how Syracuse used its Flock systems. Flock says it anonymized that data, but it also meant that every scan of every vehicle and the person in the vehicle and the bumper stickers and dents and color and make and model, Flock also had access to that. They say they anonymized any identifiable features. One of the city of Syracuse's handpicked experts that is supposed to be an advisor on this technology said that he didn't think that that Flock's portrayal of anonymizing the data was thorough enough, and he felt that was not secure. So the pivot to Axon essentially achieves, according to Syracuse lawmakers, now we know that the police department 100% owns all of its data. We're not allowing a company to harvest our data in order to improve its products or to market off of our data as Flock Safety was doing. But Axon, the new company that we've pivoted to, it still has to hand over license plate reader data if federal immigration agents presented a warrant. And we've also seen already that the transparency measures that the department failed to fulfill through the Flock Safety contract, they've already failed on multiple fronts to meet baseline transparency pledges with Axon Enterprise.
3: So this debate over surveillance, not just happening here in Syracuse, what have you learned about how this is playing out nationally and in other communities?
2: Well, it's very interesting, and I want to return to, you know, that first story that we did 2 years ago today. And, you know, as I was reporting that story, you know, I'm, again, this student of American history. I hold my civil liberties dear and all of your civil liberties as well. And all of the officials I talked to, they had no concerns, or they would pay lip service to privacy and say, like, that pales in the face of public safety or something like that. And a few of them would sort of point to a couple lower court rulings that determined the collection and logging of an individual's license plate in itself does not inherently rise to the level of unconstitutional surveillance. But 2 years later, I rarely hear any sort of constitutional invocation in defense of license plate readers. Nobody wants to make that argument anymore. Why? Because more and more Americans every day are learning the reality of license plate reader surveillance, and they are saying they think it's unconstitutional. So what we are seeing across the country is that as information is shared with citizens on how often their movements are being tracked. I mean, we are seeing some crazy stuff. We're seeing people cut down license plate readers. We're seeing people, there's a man in Pensacola, Florida, who sits outside of a reader with a big mirror or something that he holds up on a stick to block the reader. You know, people are really upset about this. And, you know, the question that is emerging is, if millions of Americans say that they feel this is un-American, what is the argument? You know, what is the rebuttal here?
3: Well, that's a really great question, Pat. As you've pointed out, these cameras are generally put up to improve public safety, or at least that's the claim. What has your reporting shown about the impact of these cameras? Have they had a measurable impact here on public safety?
2: It's almost impossible to say. I mean, we can say that they have had a marginal efficacy or utility to the police department, in that I know in my article in 2024, Chief Cecil said that the tools have helped solve multiple homicides. And I know that at the peak of the Common Council's efforts to cancel the department's contract with Flock Safety, Mayor Sharon Owens told me in a sit-down interview that the readers had helped solve three homicides. So again, you only really receive the data on the utility of these tools when their utility is called into question. And what I mean by that is, even though the department pledged to post regular information about when the tools work, when the tools may misread or something like that, they've never done so, and it's at least didn't do so throughout the Flock Safety tenure. That made it impossible for someone to ask an intelligent question or perform an independent analysis and come to their own conclusions about the utility of the tools. So now under Axon, there's a new transparency portal. It says that it shows how the tools keep your community safe. It's hard to draw any conclusions on the numbers that are presented on that transparency portal, because the data is so imprecise in its presentation that it's very difficult to really analyze its utility. But what we can analyze is the amount of license plates that the Syracuse Police Department says it's tracked in the last 30 days. That number is 2,140,376 retained license plates. Of those license plates, 823 of them have been stolen license plates,
4: and 482 have been stolen vehicles. That amounts to roughly 0.1% of all the license plates that have been scanned by the Syracuse Police Department in the last 30 days. You know, and it's left to the community to decide whether they feel that that 0.1% of hits on license plates is worth the other 2.1 million license plates scanned. The community was polled on these tools twice as the city tried to implement them. Both times the community rejected them. And I'd really be curious to know what the Syracuse community thinks about it now that we have more information on how these tools work and are used.
3: Pat, thank you so much for taking us through this. As someone who is continuing to learn about the issue, I think it's especially important just to recognize just how complex these systems have become. I think myself and a lot of listeners probably hold an older image of a camera and maybe a hard drive and a monitor to watch the footage. Obviously, the systems and the questions around data sharing have evolved significantly over the last decade. So thank you again. I should mention over the last 2 years, along with a range of other reporting, Pat has published 45 articles on this subject, and his reporting has been cited by national outlets like the ACLU and 404 Media. For those who are interested in accessing more of our news and reporting, you can find it for free with no paywalls and no ads at centralcurrent.org. And I would like to take a moment to thank our sponsors one more time, the law firm of Busquet Holstein and Landscapes East. Thank you very much for listening. Have a great day.
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1: 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I'm your host, Dr. Rich O'Neill, a.k.a. 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You probably know me from Cycle of Health on WCNY-TV. On this radio show, we also focus on topics designed with your health, happiness, and success in mind. Our guest for today's show is Jim Brulé, transformative storyteller and death doula. And our story today is we're going to combine the two. We're going to talk about transformative storytelling in the context of dying. Jim, welcome to the show. Thank you for coming back to visit with us again.
2: A pleasure to be here.
1: Yeah, delighted to have you. So why don't I just let you start? Let me give you a little context. You know, I'm 73. And so every day, I never anticipated this when I was younger, by the way, but every day there's almost always a moment when I think, oh, I have a limited amount of time left. When I was 30, I never thought about that. But there's a certain point at which things transformed, mm-hmm. and my mind started to realize, oh, I have a limited amount of time left, and someday I'm going to die. So how about that as a context?
2: Sure.
1: Yeah.
2: Well, and the first thing I'll say is everybody has a limited amount of time left, mm-hmm. no matter how old they are. Mm-hmm. It's just we become aware of it.
1: Yeah.
2: So let me start with what a death doula is, just because I think that'll help frame our discussion.
1: Yeah.
2: A death doula is someone who is like a birth doula, except the other end of life. We help people through a transition, mm-hmm. and we help their families, especially as a death doula. We do that, their families, their caregivers, through a period that is often frightening if you don't know anything about it, can be very beautiful, mm-hmm. and is always powerful. It involves kind of a lot of teaching in terms of what happens to my body when I'm dying, what kind of documents do I need to have signed, mm-hmm. all the kind of paraphernalia that surrounds mm-hmm. the dying mm-hmm. process. But even more importantly, how do we start to talk about these things that, especially in our culture, we don't like to talk about? We are not familiar with death the way, you know, an agrarian community might be. Mm-hmm. So a lot of what I do is work with folks who are aware of their mortality, whether they're at the edge or maybe they're many, many years away, but it's started to become, it's come to their mind.
1: Yeah. Part of the fabric of your life.
2: Absolutely.
1: Yeah.
2: And I will tell you that the sooner you develop that mortality, that sense of your mortality, mm-hmm. the more beautiful your life becomes. It's really a gift. I once had someone ask me, what's the best time to call a death doula? Mm-hmm. And I like to laugh and say 5 years ago. And if not that, now.
1: Uh-huh.
2: It doesn't have to wait until you've reached a certain level of physical decline.
1: Uh-huh.
2: And in fact, the sooner you start, the better, because your life changes when you become aware of your own mortality. And uh-huh. if you're in a point where you can start to take advantage of your life, knowing it's finite, then lots of good things can happen. So it's a beautiful thing, but it's a scary thing, especially in our culture. So mm-hmm. that's what I do. I work with people who are confronting their own mortality or their mortality of someone dear to them. And then as an almost inevitable offshoot, I do a lot of work with grief, because grief and death are often associated. So I do grief work as well, but mm-hmm. I focus on the death doula mm-hmm. side of things.
1: Yeah, when you said that you work with families, of people who are dying. That was a surprise to me. I had this image of you working like at a bedside in a hospital or in a hospice with an individual who's dying and not really caring for the family. But of course, we're embedded in our families, and we have, you know, I've had my mother died and my father died and my aunt died and my sister died. And each one of those experiences was very profound in its own way.
2: And not everybody dies in the community of their family. I mean, their family may be spread out. There may be the last ones. There's any number of circumstances of the death itself.
1: Mm-hmm.
2: But everybody dies in the context of their family and their community.
1: Mm-hmm.
2: And so it's important to keep all of that present in the room at whatever stage you happen to be at.
1: Mm-hmm. Yeah. When you say you do grief work, I'm just imagining now, the first piece of work may have to do with people working, helping people accept the fact that somebody is dying.
2: Mm-hmm.
1: As I know, my father, when I went to visit him, he was in the hospital. He was 78, and he'd had a couple of small strokes, and he was in the hospital. And I went, and the first thing he said to me was, did you come to see me die?
2: Mm-hmm.
1: And I was like, whoa, I mean... And then I actually, interestingly enough, I decided I was going to tape record this discussion with him because my wife and I were about to have a baby a few months later, and I wanted him to be able to say something to the baby. So this fits in with storytelling. Mm-hmm. He'd worked for the New York City subway for 35 years. And so I asked him to read the book, The Little Engine That Could. And he did. I realized when I was listening to the tape for the first time myself after he had died, I realized he is talking about dying, and I am absolutely oblivious to the fact that he's talking about dying. I mean, even though he had started our conversation with, did you come here to see me die?
2: Yeah.
1: But every part of the conversation was him talking about he's aware of dying.
2: Yeah.
1: And I'm like, I'm going left, I'm going right, I'm like totally oblivious to this. And I thought, boy, that is pretty weird. We do not want to know.
2: We don't want to know,
1: yeah.
2: And we're frightened by it. You know, much like with a birth,
1: mm-hmm.
2: the pain that's associated with birth is intensified by the fear and ignorance of the mother.
1: Mm-hmm.
2: It's not to say there isn't pain there.
1: Mm-hmm.
2: There is, absolutely.
1: Mm-hmm. Mm-hmm.
2: But if the woman is frightened, if she's scared, if she doesn't know what's happening next,
1: mm-hmm.
2: our bodies go into hyperdrive with the pain.
1: Mm-hmm.
2: And the same is true in a different way with dying. That when we're afraid of dying, if you're not familiar with what a body does as it's dying, it can be terrifying because you think something's wrong, when in fact it's right, but you don't know that.
1: It's just the process.
2: It's just the process.
1: Mm-hmm.
2: And the family work and the grief work is, lots of time it's anticipatory grief. I mean, I work with caregivers who know that the person they're caring for is going to die. They don't know when. They know it's going to be a while.
1: Mm-hmm.
2: And they're already grieving the loss of the person.
1: Mm-hmm.
2: So there's lots of work to be done there.
1: Yeah, in a way, when I talk about myself and you know, starting to think about dying and how much time I have left and processing all of this, I'm sort of grieving youth.
2: Mm-hmm.
1: I'm grieving the years gone by. And how I will not visit that place again.
2: Mm-hmm.
1: You know, I won't be running around the track at the high school or, you know, going on my first date or all those kinds of things. And it's a surprise to just encounter the fact that, oh, That is gone. Mm-hmm. You know, that's not coming back. I might be doing some other things, but I'm not doing that again.
2: No. And so part of the challenge for us is to say, how do I treasure the future as much as I treasure the past?
1: Mm.
2: Because it's all available to us.
1: Mm-hmm. That's an interesting idea, treasuring the future. I do treasure the future, actually.
2: Mm-hmm.
1: And the first thing that comes to mind is I treasure my grandchildren and their futures,
2: mm-hmm.
1: and my children's futures, their family's futures.
2: And I what can gifts see that. Can you give them?
1: Yes.
2: That will...
1: That's exactly right.
2: Will... Improve, not improve. I don't like improve. That will enrich their lives.
1: Yeah.
2: And stories are a great way to do that.
1: Mm-hmm.
2: What do you know? Just like you had the instinct, instead of saying to your father, say some words to your soon-to-be grandchild,
1: mm-hmm.
2: you said, read a story.
1: Mm-hmm.
2: And that speaks to who we are as people. We want to hear stories. It's a modality that we are built for. And so
1: tell us about the role of stories in dying and grieving.
2: Well, as we said before,
1: mm-hmm.
2: Stories carry multiples of meanings, but they also carry a context. And a story, listening to a story is a comforting place to be.
1: Mm-hmm.
2: Until something bad happens in the story, but mm-hmm. you know, you're entering a world and you're comfortable.
1: Mm-hmm.
2: So when you're telling a story for someone who's dying or someone who's caring for someone who's dying,
1: mm-hmm.
2: the first thing you're doing is giving them a moment to be still,
1: mm-hmm.
2: and to be comfortable and to feel safe.
1: You know, as soon as you say that, I can picture myself on the couch with my grandkids next to me, snuggling up, and everyone's comfortable. We're getting comfortable. And they're leaning in, and I'm holding, you know, and it's safe, mm-hmm. and it's warm and comfortable. So I totally get it.
2: And that's the context of the story.
1: Mm-hmm.
2: And then one brings in a story that has something to do with mortality or loss or something like that,
1: mm-hmm.
2: but in a way that makes it not frightening,
1: mm-hmm.
2: that makes it accessible, so that people can say, oh yes, this is a natural course of things,
1: mm-hmm.
2: and it's going to be okay. And then, like I do with all my transformational stories, I try to leave it with an ambiguous ending,
1: mm-hmm.
2: because our lives have an ambiguous ending in some ways, mm-hmm. not necessarily our bodies, but who we are as individuals, our stories, all that, who knows where that's going to go.
1: So I think I would say their ambiguous invites possibilities.
2: Right.
1: It's like it leaves open.
2: Right.
1: Where you might go.
2: Right.
1: And how you might manage your journey to your own death,
2: mm-hmm.
1: for instance. Like
2: that's
1: that.
2: Right. But now, if, you know, take someone in your condition where you say, I've got no physical illness that's threatening my life.
1: Mm-hmm.
2: I'm just aware of my mortality.
1: Thank goodness.
2: Yeah. Mm-hmm. Here we are. What are all the possibilities before me? And if death is walking beside you,
1: mm-hmm.
2: it's no longer something you're running away from.
1: Mm.
2: It's a companion. And as you look at what comes next,
1: mm.
2: you can turn to death, as the Spanish would say, to Mother Death, and, mm. you know, so what do you think?
1: Mm-hmm.
2: You can have a conversation.
1: Mm-hmm.
2: And, boy.
1: That's nice. I really like that.
2: Yeah.
1: Remembering some of the Ingmar Bergman movies, and that famous image of him, of death at the head of a parade of people, right?
2: Yeah,
1: and
2: yeah.
1: I was just imagining him or her beside me, walking along with me, having a conversation. What an interesting idea.
2: Yeah, yeah. Uh-huh. I'd like to tell us. I'm going to see if I can tell it quickly enough.
1: Oh, we have about 10, 12 minutes.
2: So this is a
1: story. So hurry up before we die.
2: Before we die. This is a story that came to me from a British-Belgian storyteller who mm-hmm. heard it from an Afro-Latian storyteller who said it was her family story and who investigated and found it had been a children's story in Mexico. I mean, this is a story that has traveled the world.
1: Quite a provenance, as right. they, I think.
2: Uh-huh. So there once was this woman who loved nothing more than celebrating her 90th birthday. Mm-hmm. Every year, she would celebrate her 90th birthday.
1: I love this already.
2: And she lived in a small community, and she would throw a big party for her birthday. Uh-huh. And the whole community would come later in the day, as one does in these cultures. And they would have great food, they would sing, they would dance, they'd have a great party. Mm-hmm. But as she got older, it kept getting later and later in the day because she was moving slower and slower. So one of her 90th birthdays, she's getting the house ready, and there's a knock at the door, and it's way too early. Mm-hmm. And she goes to the door, and who's there but Mother Death?
1: Mm-hmm. And surprise!
2: Mother Death says, come with me. Mm-hmm. And the old woman says, well, yes, yes, of course, but first we have to finish sweeping the floor. Mm-hmm. And Mother Death says, no, you come with me. And she says, no, you come in. Here, you help me sweep the floor, and that'll help me get ready. And Mother Death comes in and says, I'm Death. I don't sweep floors. And the woman says, it's really very simple. Let me show you how. And she gets a broom, and they start sweeping the floor together. Mm-hmm. And she says, great. You finish sweeping while I go, set the table. Mm-hmm. And Mother Death is there sweeping the floor. And she can hear the old woman in the next room singing, thank you to life for giving me so much, for giving me so much. Thank you to life for giving me so much. Well, she finishes sweeping the floor. She comes into the dining room, and the old woman says, oh, thank you, thank you, thank you. I'm so far behind. Would you set the table for me while I go cut the vegetables? And she says, I'm Mother Death. I don't set the table. So we go through that. Mm-hmm. And then we go through that with the vegetables. Uh-huh. And finally, the old woman is getting dressed, and there's the knock of the real guests at the door. And she calls out to Mother Death, would you please get the door? I'm still getting dressed. Mm-hmm. Mother Death opens the door. Mother Death opens the door. And there's a couple there, and they scream. Because there's Mother Death.
1: They see Mother Death. Uh-huh.
2: And the man hides behind the woman's skirts. And Mother Death says, you can come in. It's okay. And they kind of sidle around her. Mm-hmm. And over the next little bit, more people arrive at the door, and some people run away, and some people don't even see her. They think the door's just opened magically. Mm-hmm. Until finally, everybody's arrived, and the food is served, and the music starts playing, and people start to dance. And the old woman gets up and takes Mother Death's hands and says, let's dance. And Mother Death, of course, says, I'm Death. I don't dance.
1: Oh, for shame.
2: And the old woman says, of course you can dance. Let me show you how. Uh-huh. And they start to dance. And they dance and they dance until finally she kind of clutches her chest and she sits down on the sofa and says, oh, I can't dance anymore. And she pulls over a little kid and says, you dance with her. And they dance. Mm-hmm. The party goes on and on and on. And finally guests start to leave. Her daughters are left behind. The old woman's daughters are left, and they say, do you want us to stay, And she says, no, it's okay. It's okay. And finally, it's just the old woman and Mother Death. And she rises from the couch, and she says to Mother Death, thank you. That was a wonderful birthday party. Thank you for letting me have my 90th birthday party. But I'm ready now. Mm-hmm. And Mother Death says, yes, yes, of course, but do you think I could come back next year? And she says, sure. Uh-huh. So next year, Mother of Death comes again. And this time, more people dance with her. And the next year. And now everybody's danced with her. And finally, the old woman says, you know, it's really time. And Mother Death says, yeah, let's go. And as they leave, they sing together. Thank you to life for giving me so much, for giving me so much. Thank you to life for giving me so much.
1: Mm. You know, I just as you were singing there, I was getting teary. Yeah. How moving. What a moving story.
2: It's one of my favorites.
1: Yeah. And you obviously tell it so beautifully.
2: Thank you.
1: Yeah, yeah, what a great story. And I could see how that would be a transformative story. It certainly was for me as I'm listening to it, and I'm now imagining myself at my 90th birthday party, which may be this year or next year, where maybe I'll do that. I love the idea. And really imagining myself.

0: was worried for whoever was sitting on the couch.
1: Yeah.
0: I was imagining the person might have a heart attack is actually what I started to think. And but yeah, that the idea of the story as a transformative space to go visit, and because I feel like right now I have a transformed relationship to the rest of my life.
1: Mm-hmm.
0: So what a wonderful process.
1: It is. It's enjoyable, but more than that, for me, it's a privilege. It really is.
0: Mm-hmm.
1: Because I never know how it's going to affect somebody. I trust it's going to be a positive thing.
0: Mm-hmm.
1: But sometimes I'll tell a story and people will just release their weeping.
0: Uh-huh.
1: Something they've held back.
0: Yeah, yeah, yeah.
1: And again, that's not what I'm trying to do.
0: Yeah, but it'll happen.
1: But it'll happen. Yeah. And if so, then as a death doula, as a grief worker, I have to be there for that.
0: Yes.
1: And I'm it's a different story that's being told, and now they're telling it. And I can listen to their story.
0: Mm-hmm.
1: And they may not call it that, but that's what's going on.
0: Yeah.
1: Yeah.
0: Yeah.
1: Yeah.
0: The weeping is part of the story.
1: Absolutely.
0: That's been missing.
1: Mm-hmm.
0: That's been on the next couple of pages down.
1: You know, the Lakota Sioux tell us that as humans, we are really something that the word is Naj, which means swarm.
0: Swarm. Like bees.
1: Like, well, more like starlings. Think of the murmurations of starlings that sweep through the sky and they form these different shapes, you know.
0: I absolutely love that.
1: Now, but the question is, we're not swarms of starlings, right? What are we swarms of?
0: Mm-hmm.
1: And the Lakota say we're swarms of stories. And we're swarms of four different kinds of stories.
0: Mm-hmm.
1: The stories that we tell ourselves. This is what the world is. I tell myself a story about the world.
0: Mm-hmm.
1: The stories I tell you.
0: Mm-hmm.
1: They're another part of that swarm. The third set are the stories I listen to. So if I pay attention to a story, it starts to become part of who I am.
0: Mm-hmm.
1: If I always watch the same TikTok shorts, that starts to change who I am, that I've taken them into my swarm.
0: Mm-hmm.
1: And the last is the stories that people tell about us when we're not there.
0: Mm.
1: Now, I've told you a story.
0: Mm-hmm.
1: And that story is now in both of our Naj, both of our swarms. And so we're bound together by that story.
0: Mm-hmm.
1: And even after I leave, if you happen to be around longer than I am, that I'll live in that story that you have now.
0: Mm. Say that again.
1: So if whoever leaves first, let's say I die first.
0: Yes.
1: The story I've told you, I've shared with you, it's now part of your swarm.
0: Yes.
1: And so now I'm living on in that story in you. And if you happen to retell it.
0: Yeah.
1: Then it'll live on in, we'll both live on in whoever has heard that story.
0: Mm-hmm. I love that. You're reminding me, I had a mentor for 35 years. And when she was dying, I was very close to this woman, and it was very, very sad when she was dying. And she said, you know, I'm going to live on in you after I die. And I was like, I'd never thought about it. And you'll be relating to me after I die. And I really do. And my relationship with her actually is changing over the years. It's been 5 or 6 or 7 years, which was a revelation to me. Well, folks, we've been talking with Jim Brulé, a transformational storyteller and death doula. And Jim, thanks again for being with us for the second time. And folks, if you were

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You can go back and listen to the first one that we did together a while back. And you've been listening to Check Up from the Neck Up on Community FM. 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I'm Dr. Neckup, Rich O'Neill, psychologist. 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
1: Good day and welcome to our new neighbors on Community FM. I'm Marina Bogovska and I'm happy to be hosting this month's program. In this series of shows, we explore our region's growing and very important immigrant and refugee community. Central New York is one of the nation's main areas for refugee and immigrant resettlement, and WCNY wants to introduce you to many of these new neighbors and tell you more about how you can help them better adjust to life in their new country. Our guest today is Nina Paluchina from Russia. Welcome, Nina.
2: Hi, Marina. Thank you very much for inviting me. I really appreciate this opportunity.
1: It's a pleasure to have you. And let me tell our listeners at first, little more information about Nina. Nina is not just random guest who I've met 5 minutes ago. Nina is very close and dear friend of mine, and I think it will make our conversation just better, and it will be very... I hope it will be very natural and it will inspire our listeners, and I'm sure they will enjoy hearing your journey. So thanks again for coming. So let's start from the beginning, Nina. Tell us briefly about yourself. Who is Nina Paluchina?
2: Well, it depends what kind of me you want to know. Right now...
1: The best part of Nina.
2: Well, the best part of me is a mom of three beautiful kids right now. Yeah. I have a 7-year-old daughter, Lizzie, a 4-year-old boy, Benjamin, and my littlest son, Solomon, is turning 6 months tomorrow.
1: Congratulations. I have to tell you, make you compliment right away, because you look fantastic for a mom of three. I remember when I gave birth, I looked like Shrek's wife. I was big, fat mama. You look gorgeous, like supermodel.
2: Thank you.
1: So now tell me... Please, yes, I understood that's your greatest accomplishment, and it's amazing. It's beautiful, you know. You have a really incredible fruits of your life. But now let's take you back in. Introduce me, Nina, who lived in Russia. How your life looked like when you lived there in that country.
2: I was born in the city of Kursk. It is right on the border with Ukraine, or if you know better where Moscow is, it's 500 kilometers, or that would be around 300 miles south from Moscow. My childhood was a very happy one. I grew up in a Christian family. My dad was church pastor, and I also have a younger brother. Our family was very much into music as well. So from the early age, it was decided, it was not even negotiable that we'll learn how to play music. I used to play a Russian folk instrument that no one knows here about. It's a 3-string instrument that the closest to it would be probably a mandolin. It is a relative of a well-known balalaika, but it has a round shape. I wish I brought it here because people are curious when I tell them about this instrument because no one knows about it, but I haven't.
1: So how old were you when you, your life, your childhood was really happy back in Russia, and I'm really happy for you because not everyone can share this experience with us. But tell me how old when you moved to this country and what happened? What inspired you? You just woke up and say, I decided I will change my life tremendously and I will move. So what happened? Tell us your story, Nina.
2: I don't think I was ever planning about moving anywhere, but I happened to fall in love and marry a guy who
1: by
2: that time was an American citizen. His name is Daniel, and he also was born in Russia. We met when we were kids. It would be safe to say we grew up together in the same city. We had common friends. When he was 16 or 17 years old, his family immigrated to United States.
1: And you separated, yeah?
2: We got separated, yes. But we continued to...
1: So you were just friends?
2: We were just friends, very good friends. I could say that. Maybe we were about to start dating just before he moved away. But when he moved, we continued to keep in touch.
1: Oh, there were no Facebook that time.
2: No Facebook. Well, I'm very lucky that he's a very techie guy. So
1: oh, yeah,
2: he came up with a bunch of ways for us to stay in touch. We started with emails. Then
1: that's so official.
2: Well, it was the easiest way for us to connect because text messages could not go internationally, or like we would have to pay much extra to do that. So we did emails, then this app ACQ or ICQ, I don't even remember, came out. We used that for a while.
1: And keep in mind time difference.
2: Yes.
1: Time difference between Russia and America. It's just like...
2: Yes. So most of the time he was the one to suffer. So he would have to stay very
1: That's
2: late.
1: The way, Nina. Let them suffer.
2: He would come back from school or later work and then text or call me. Oh, then Skype came out. And we use a lot of that too.
1: Okay, so how long, like, you were torturing him this way? I mean, communication through emails.
0: Love at the distance, yeah.
2: It lasted for 5 years. And
1: then he passed all tests to be patient, you know?
2: He did. He had to because my parents didn't trust him that much. Like, being a parent right now, I understand that he looked like a guy who would break my heart and move away, never coming back. So I don't blame them. But he did come back. And
1: how old were you when this happened? Like, when you physically met again?
2: Well, he came back a few times just to visit. And when he came back and proposed, I was 24.
1: So he moved, he immigrated, he left Russia.
2: Yeah.
1: When he was 16?
2: Yes.
1: And then he came back you were 24,
2: I was 24, yes.
1: Wow.
2: Or 23 turning 24.
1: That's a long love story.
2: That was about, well, I'm 2 years older than him, so yes. It lasted for,
1: that's amazing.
2: For about
1: Thanks
2: five
1: for
2: years.
1: Sharing. Okay. So what happened after he proposed? Again, tell us about the journey, how you moved from Russia to America.
2: He proposed, we got married, and he applied for a spousal visa for me.
1: That's nice. That's nice way to immigrate. Like, one of the ways how you can immigrate.
2: Yes.
1: Legally.
2: The paperwork took us around 2 years to come through. And then I came to the U.S. in 2017 for the first time.
1: 2017. Here we go. Okay, so you got married in Russia and you lived together. So he left life in America just to be there with you. Correct?
2: He did. Yes.
1: That's real love. That's so romantic.
2: Thank you.
1: That's an amazing story. Thank you for sharing. I think all women who listen to us, they're probably already like looking for a box of Kleenex. Okay, just start crying.
2: I can tell you more.
1: Tell me more.
2: Before leaving, he actually composed a song. He wrote a song for me and he recorded it. He is singing on the tape, and he paid a few guys, like he hired a band to record the song.
1: That's impressive. Is there any chance we can somehow like listen to it? Do you have any recordings?
2: I don't have it with me, but I think he even uploaded it to iTunes, but I'm not sure. I have to check it with him.
1: That's powerful. I mean, I've never heard that.
2: Yeah.
1: Coming. Okay, good job, Daniel.
2: No,
1: okay.
2: No, he is romantic.
1: So, okay. Thank you for sharing. It's very interesting. I've learned, you know, we are friends. I've never heard that story before. So now tell me about your life when you moved. So when I invite guests to this show, they have different stories, you know, to share. Sometimes they have, you know, it's a quite painful experience, and they share like what the hell they went through, and they suffered, and they lived in, you know, in fear, and then they moved here, and you know the way they adjusted. But for you, it seems like you had really nice, you know, childhood. Your beloved daughter, amazing, like incredibly talented musician. And then you got married, and this man, you know, he moved the mountains in order to be with you. You know, good for him. I mean, this is really love, you know, to leave United States and move to Russia. So tell me, so when you moved here, tell me what was the huge contrast for you, or it was just natural transition?
2: Think for me, it was much easier than it is for many people, partly because I spoke the language.
1: Yeah.
2: I think the language barrier is one of the biggest challenges for immigrants here. And also, I had someone with me who already lived here before, and he knew people, he knew places, he knew how the things are done here. So for me, it was a pretty easy transition, I would say.
1: Okay. And when you moved here, did you have any children or no?
2: No, we didn't have any children.
1: So you gave birth already here?
2: Yes, all of our children are born in the States.
1: That's amazing. Congratulations. So you're not like traumatized, okay, by like childbirth in Russia? Because some people, they share very
2: I've heard stories.
1: Scary stories. We don't want to scare our listeners.
2: I hear it is getting better, but it depends.
1: Yeah. Okay, it's like battlefield. Okay. Let's keep that part. Okay, so then, tell me more. Okay, you introduced yourself, so we know Nina as I said, as a wife, as incredible mother, you know, person like who can play musical instrument. Now, I want you to share with our listeners about your passion in life. So, what you do for a living? About that Nina Poluhina, who is an incredibly talented photographer. Tell us more.
2: Yes, I was anticipating that. So, I am a photographer. I've picked up my camera for the first time around 10 years ago. And since then, I've been doing pictures. I started with weddings. And now I transitioned more into family pictures, especially after I started having my own children. I understand how fast time flies, and it is so nice to have this photos, those pictures to look back on. And I'm happy to provide my clients with something
1: absolutely
2: to cherish.
1: And I have also to tell to our listeners that I totally agree that you're incredibly talented, and I share this from my personal experience because Nina Poluhina is my family photographer, not just a friend, but my family photographer. And so far we had, I think, 3 family photo sessions, 3 years in a row. Every time, you know, you exceed all my expectations because, you know, it's not easy. You know, when it's the wedding, you know, people all there prepared and they already know that what's coming. But when it's family photo session, you have to. I remember last year when we were in Syracuse University, you know, that place, and you know how my boys, kids, they were like running all over the place. And Nina, she's so patient, and she did it so like incredible job. I mean, it's not easy. Like one thing, like so you capture these moments and everything went so smoothly. I'm grateful for you, and I'm looking forward for, I don't know, 50 more family photo sessions, you know.
2: You
1: have to come up with locations.
2: I really appreciate your compliment, but I also have to give credit to you because you come very prepared.
1: Well,
2: your outfits are very thought through. Not everybody comes that prepared as you are.
1: Well, I'm trying my best. Okay, so what advice you want to give to people who just came to this country or to Syracuse?
2: First of all, do your best and try to learn the language, because language barrier closes a lot of doors. And when you can speak the language, you can do so much more and you can meet so many more people. And the second one would be the people. Try and meet people. Go out of your comfort zone. And I am a very introverted person, so that was my biggest challenge, going out of my comfort zone every time I leave the house. I like to hang out with someone I already know, but
1: I hope you enjoy hanging out with me. You know?
2: I already know you, so I enjoy hanging out with you. No, actually, I feel very good after meeting new people, but there's like this barrier that I have to cross.
1: You don't have to trust them, you know, all your like stories and, you know,
2: no,
1: secrets.
2: No, you're an extrovert. You will never understand how scary it is.
1: No, I mean, I have to agree with you. And I have to tell you, I really enjoy spending time with you because you have one side that you say that you feel maybe uncomfortable around, like new people. It's I get that. But I have to tell you, it's very beneficial for me to spend more time with you because I enjoy you have this gift to listen to people. I can be in your presence and just I talk, you know, I talk a lot. You know, I have my own show on the radio. But I'm so grateful for you for our, that's why I guess that's another reason why we became close friends, because that's a gift to listen. So it's just not everybody, you know, have this gift.
2: Thank you. I genuinely enjoy listening to people and know them better.
1: Yeah. So, yeah. So first advice, it's definitely like language, learn language. And what are like, do you think that Syracuse actually, if we skip the part about actual life in winter here, it's like ice age, you know, it's freezing cold, like Wegmans freezer. So if we skip that side, tell me, like, do you recommend Syracuse just for leaving for immigration here? Or let's send all flights to Florida.
2: I've never lived in Florida, so
1: me too. I've never even visited
2: cannot send
1: Florida.
2: Anyone to the place where I've never lived before, but the weather sounds nice and looks nice. We love Syracuse in summer and fall. Our favorite family activity is to go hiking. The Finger Lakes area, all those parks, they are gorgeous. Fall is so beautiful here. So I think it's a good place to live. And for immigrants, it's a good opportunity to meet someone who maybe can speak their language, because there are a lot of people from all over the world here. Unlike Florida, maybe. I don't know.
1: I don't know. I've never been in Florida, but to me, like people, when people tell me, like, I understand I live in America, but to me, like Syracuse, that's it. That's how you... do you like living here? I said, yeah, it's like paradise. And they say, how are you doing? And my answer is, I'm living a dream. And people start laughing. They think it's sarcasm. They said, oh, what kind of dream? Is it nightmare? I said, no, I am genuinely happy. And people say, like, Marina, you are like crazy a little bit. So, I mean, I'm happy here. Are you happy here, Nina?
2: I am happy. I'm happy wherever I am. I'm trying to. But it's a funny story when you mentioned Syracuse. For a while, my daughter thought that Syracuse is America. Yeah. And like Florida is another country.
1: That's what I think. I believe that it's...
2: We travel somewhere and then we come back to America.
1: Absolutely. How old is she? Seven?
2: She's seven now. She's learning about different states in school right now. So she knows that Florida is just another state. But yeah, she used to think Syracuse is the America.
1: Yes. So, and so how old were you when you came here? You said in 2017. So you were very young, yeah?
2: I was 27.
1: 27. And what do you think? Is it more challenging for older people to move? Or it's never too late? I mean, to start fresh, you know?
2: Well, theoretically, it's never too late. But obviously, it's easier for younger people to come and adjust. I know that because I can see my husband's parents who came here in their 40s. They struggle more with
1: Listen,
2: language.
1: Be careful right now, okay? Because I'm 39. I'm pushing my 40s. So you sound like they're ancient, you know? Be very careful. Well, you want to stay my friend. Don't mess up with people in their 40s.
2: Well, now they're in their 60s. They came... Okay. I don't know.
1: I'm joking.
2: 20 years
1: joking.
2: Ago. But I can see that they struggle more with language barrier.
1: Yeah.
2: They try to...
1: They're old school.
2: Yeah. And yeah, they are used to the way they lived their lives before.
1: I agree. Yeah. Tell us about like what you miss the most about your life back in Russia.
2: Obviously, I miss my family. I miss people. I miss being around someone I known for the bigger part of my life. I look at the pictures and sometimes I have this fear of missing out, or actually missing out when I see them celebrating their birthdays or someone gets married and I'm thinking, oh, I could have been there, but I can't. Sometimes I miss food, but you know what? I'm learning. Every year I add a new skill. You already know about my sushi.
1: I do know.
2: So last year I learned how to make sourdough. This year I'm making my own cottage cheese at home.
1: Incredible. You are a rock star. You're crushing it, Nina.
2: I'm trying. Like you gotta learn and improve, otherwise you're stagnating.
1: yeah. It's impressive. So
2: thank you.
1: I'm just so happy for you. And I like when you said, yeah, I am happy here. I'm trying to be happy everywhere. Because sometimes, life of an immigrant, it's not easy. It's not always easy. And I totally agree with you that it's not just language barrier, but you miss its part. I have a necklace I ordered on Amazon, and it's written, it's map of Ukraine, and it's written, half of my heart is in Ukraine. So it's like half of your heart is in your country, and you know, it will just
2: yeah. Also, sometimes I miss speaking my own language. I've seen this video where this woman says, you know how smart I am when I speak Spanish? And I feel so much like her. You know how smart I am when I speak Russian?
1: You are smart.
2: But yeah, sometimes I feel that my grown-up mind is trapped in a 6-7-year-old language.
1: But you're an incredible person, and not just because you make delicious sushi that I like. And I have to tell you another thing about Nina. Nina is extremely easygoing and patient person. I mean, one of the most patient people I've ever met in my life, because I don't have, I emphasize and I repeat myself all over again and again. I said, you know, Nina is my close friend. And in reality, you know, I don't have lots of close friends in general in my life. Well, one thing, because I'm straight shooter, you know, I'm very direct person. So not everybody like that. And I cannot fake. I don't know how to fake. You know, I'm very direct and sincere. And another reason why people don't invite me over, you know, to visit them, because when I came to Daniel and Nina's house for dinner, I had so much food that after that, I mean, I know it's hard even to believe, but I need to make this public confession. I lay down and I took a nap. I fell asleep on the couch, you know, covered myself with blanket, and nobody even bothered me. You just, it's incredible. I mean, so no wonder why nobody invites me over.
2: Well, I'm glad you feel comfortable enough to fall asleep.
1: Absolutely. I felt loved and accepted. Thank you, Nina. I'm looking forward for a new invitation.
2: Thank you. We will definitely invite you over.
1: Yes. So tell us probably advice to people who just got here. Besides learning language, you mean, would you recommend just to make new friends, or just to emphasize on adjusting to this culture, you know, or just to try to find your community and, you know, like Russians stick together? What's your advice?
2: Community is a great thing. And I understand that it could be helpful to kind of stick to your own tribe, to the people who can speak your language. But I would recommend going out of your comfort zone and try to make new friends who was not born in the same country with you, who speak different languages. I found it much easier for myself when I just came here to make friends with other immigrants, not necessarily from post-Soviet countries who could speak Russian, but like one of my best friends was a girl from Korea. She also came here a few years ago, and we could find so many things in common, yeah, because she was also an immigrant.
1: That's nice. I mean, have you ever heard, it's a personal question, have you ever heard what people saying, oh, you have an accent? Oh, no, never.
2: All the time.
1: I hear this all the time as well.
2: Yeah. It's funny when they try to guess where I'm from.
1: Today, someone, like one gentleman, he asked me, he said, where are you from? I said, oh, you can hear my accent. He said, yeah, you definitely have accent. And I said, so where I am from? And he said something, Puerto Rico. I'm like, what? I'm not Puerto Rico.
2: Yeah,
1: I mean,
2: yeah, I've been confused with Polish, Ukrainian all the time because of how many Ukrainians are here in Syracuse. And like the accent is pretty much the same for all Eastern European countries. The funniest story was I worked at Starbucks for some time when I came here. And one of the customers asked my manager, where is that girl from? She has an accent. And my manager was, she's from Kentucky.
1: And, that's nice.
2: And he totally bought it.
1: So, yeah, that's interesting memories. So now you're a stay-home mom and you're just enjoying this season of your life. I'm just so happy for you. And I have to tell you, I really admire you as a mom, because I also have three kids. And I don't know. I mean, I am who I am, but I'm bad policeman in my family. You know, my husband, he's very, you know, my husband, he's, mm-hmm. he's so, I don't know, so gentle, so quiet and just so loving. I am like raging fire. You know, if I see like danger, alert, you know, you just, it's, I'm bad policeman. And it's not that I'm yelling at my kids, but I like, you know, discipline, you know, like rules, schedule. And when I look at you, and I remember summertime, you know, because we attended the same church. Mm-hmm. So when it was upward season and when you were pregnant mm-hmm. with Sam and Benji, he was jumping all over the couch, like all over the place. And you were handling the situation with so much grace. You know, it was so, you were so, you didn't lose like self-control. You didn't start yelling and like crazy. You were just so like, It's amazing. It's impressive. So I'm older. You know, I'm a woman in my almost pushing my 40s. Let's remind that. Let's remind that straight facts. But I have to tell you, I'm learning from you. So
2: thank you. Well, to be honest, I try not to yell at my children in public.
1: Okay. So there is dark side of me.
2: every morning, I am the bad guy in the family because my daughter has to leave home by 7:30 to make it to school on time. And she likes to sleep in. So I'm the person that sending people out of the door.
1: So after living so many years here, like, tell me about your husband. Is he still so romantic as before?
2: He is. The ways that he shows up are different, but obviously I have flowers most of the time on my table, and he is my biggest support and my greatest friend.
1: I'm number two support. Number two, he's Prince Charming. Okay, I'm number two support. Well, Nina, thank you so much. I really, I think I fell in love with you from the first sight, from our first conversation, and now it's just, it's more. I love you more now.
2: Thank you.
1: So thank you so much for coming. It was really my pleasure to get to know you more, and I'm sure that our listeners will be inspired to hear your story. Thank you for coming.
2: Thank you for inviting.
1: Absolutely, anytime. 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I'm Marina Bogovska. Thank you so much for listening. Thank you for coming.
2: Thank you.
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1: Hello again. I'm Dr. Richard Kopecky, and this is Science Today on WCNY Community FM. Each month, I'll bring you up to date on some of the most interesting findings from science journals published around the world. You will hear about new discoveries, emerging trends in scientific thought, and scientists working at the cutting edge of their fields. I hope you find this informative and thought-provoking. Let's begin. Since the human genome was decoded, the field of molecular genetics has advanced rapidly. Research has identified the precise genetic cause of many diseases, but translating this knowledge into effective therapies has proven difficult. Our first article today, a Science News feature by Ellie Dolgan, is a fascinating case study describing how dedicated scientists have unraveled the complexities of a devastating condition, Huntington's disease. Using a variety of molecular tools to directly restrain runaway DNA and its toxic protein products, hope is emerging that Huntington's and other similar diseases may soon become treatable. The story Dolgan recounts is a bit complex, but stick with it, and you will be rewarded with a view of the future of genetic medicine. From Science News, halting the flow of Huntington's. Researchers and drug makers are racing to keep a single mutation from driving a devastating disease, by Ellie Dolgan. Jeff Carroll was in his mid-20s, fresh out of the U.S. Army, when a genetic test confirmed his worst fear. He was going to develop Huntington's disease. He had watched his mother's illness for years, the tremors first, small enough to explain away, then the involuntary movements that looked almost like dancing. The test revealed that the same mutation that caused her disease lived in him, a stretch of three DNA letters in a gene called HTT, repeated over and over again dozens of times. Carroll himself was not yet sick. He would not get sick for many years, but the countdown had begun. In fact, it had likely been running all his life deep inside vulnerable neurons in his brain. There, the mutant HTT gene was slowly growing longer, its internal repeats piling up toward a threshold that, once crossed, would tip the cell into disarray. The first outward signs of Huntington's often begin with mood changes and subtle cognitive effects. The hallmark jerky movements come later. Eventually, and relentlessly, patients lose the ability to speak, swallow, or move. Most people die within a decade or two of symptom onset. Huntington's disease is rare, affecting roughly 1 in 20,000 people worldwide. Yet because each child of an affected parent has a 50% chance of inheriting the mutation, the disease can haunt families for generations. It had already claimed Carol's grandmother and would take his mother at age 54. Without a therapy capable of altering its course, Carroll, along with three of his five siblings who also inherited the mutation, seemed fated to follow his ancestors into an early grave. Carroll decided the only rational response was to become one of the scientists seeking ways to beat the disease. He was midway through his undergraduate studies when he learned in 2003 that he carried the mutation. He pressed on, earning a PhD and completed postdoctoral training before establishing his own research group devoted to understanding and slowing the disease stalking him from within. Now a neurobiologist at the Allen Institute in Seattle, Carroll is part of a new initiative launched in June dedicated to tackling fatal neurodegenerative diseases. He is leading the Huntington strand of that work with a major focus on somatic expansion, the lifelong growth of specific repeating DNA sequences. In Huntington's, this takes the form of CAG, encoding the nucleotides cytosine, adenine, and guanine in the HTT gene. Once dismissed as a biological curiosity, somatic expansion is now viewed as a key force shaping when and how Huntington's and other diseases progress. For the field, this shift in thinking has opened a new therapeutic frontier. For Carroll, however, it has landed as a gut punch. As Carroll now understands all too well, the mutation he inherited isn't static. It is still creeping longer, tacking on new CAG copies inside the very neurons it is destined to destroy. The genetic chain reaction has already produced subtle motor and cognitive symptoms he regards unmistakably as Huntington's. "It sucks as you think about it," says Carroll, who will turn 49 in August. "Not only do I have this horrible mutation, but it's getting worse over time." That's the bad news. But fortunately for Carroll and others like him, the research into somatic expansion has revealed an unlikely silver lining. The expanding DNA repeat and the destruction of neurons do not appear to proceed in lockstep. Researchers now believe there may be a lengthy window, perhaps decades long, during which the repeats accumulate while much of the brain remains structurally and functionally intact. A new generation of therapies aims to intervene at that gap between the disease's molecular march and its neurological consequences. The first drug candidates designed to target somatic expansion are slated to enter clinical testing later this year. If those medicines can slow or halt the process before too many neurons cross the point of no return, researchers hope they may preserve much of the vulnerable brain tissue that remains in people like Carroll. It's a beautiful intervention, Carroll says. There's a good reason, based on the best science, to still be hopeful. Genetic gambit. Huntington's has long carried a grim distinction. It is among the most clearly defined genetic tragedies in all of medicine. Unlike complex disorders shaped by dozens of DNA variants, Huntington's follows a brutally simple rule. Inherit one copy of mutant HTT with its stuttering stretch of CAG repeats, and the disease will come. Though the first signs of disease typically appear between the ages of 30 and 50, exactly when the illness strikes depends largely on the number of CAG repeats a person starts with. Any repeat count above 40 virtually guarantees the disease will develop. But the genetic hand dealt at birth also sets a rough timetable, with longer CAG tracks hastening symptoms and shorter ones buying more years of healthy life. Scientists identified HTT and its corresponding protein, Huntington, in 1993, the culmination of a decade-long hunt involving research teams from around the world. The discovery remains one of the most celebrated achievements in human genetics research, a moment that finally revealed the cause of Huntington's disease. It immediately raised hopes that an effective treatment would soon follow. It did not. The premise was hard to fault. Normally, the Huntington protein encoded by HTT does vital work, guiding embryonic development, then helping neurons function in the adult brain. But the misshapen version churned out by the mutant gene builds up inside neurons and poisons them. So the thinking went, clear out the toxic protein and the disease should loosen its grip. Yet one drug candidate after another stumbled in clinical trials. The sharpest blow came in 2021 when late-stage trials of a drug called tominersen, once the field's leading hope, had to be halted after investigators found the therapy not only didn't work, it appeared to make patients worse. Then came an unexpected revival of the Huntington depleting strategy. Last year, a gene therapy from the Dutch company Unicure became the first treatment to slow the progression of Huntington's disease in a clinical trial. The therapy is designed to permanently dial down Huntington production with a single infusion into the brain. When compared with matched controls from a database of untreated patients, the gene therapy showed at long last that you can shift the dial on the course of Huntington, says Sarah Tabrizi, a neurologist at University College London, who served as lead scientific advisor on the trial. But it wasn't just the clinical results that convinced Tabrizi the effect was real. It was the molecular evidence that nailed it for me, she says. Spinal fluid analyses showed that levels of a protein called neurofilament light, which is released by dying neurons, had been reduced, the opposite of what typically happens as Huntington's progresses. The result was significant, though not without caveats. The therapy may have slowed the disease, but did not stop it. Delivering it demands an hours-long brain surgery that only neurosurgeons at selected medical centers can perform. And the evidence came from a small trial with no placebo control arm, a methodological limitation that led some experts to question the strength of the conclusions. In June, the U.S. Food and Drug Administration agreed that the data could support a new drug application after all. Yet even this milestone reinforced a growing suspicion that the field had been aiming too far downstream. Lowering Huntington may help, researchers say, but it may not fully address the deeper biology driving the disease. That does not mean abandoning the protein-lowering strategy. Carroll sees it as a necessary piece of the puzzle. Were the Unicure therapy approved today, he says, he would take it himself, and I would endorse my family doing it. For those wary of an invasive brain operation, other HTT targeting therapies are coming too. This year brought promising early-stage data on once-daily pills designed to throttle production of the toxic Huntington protein. Yet the field's center of gravity has continued to move upstream toward the unstable DNA mutation and the cellular machinery that keeps making it worse. Repair run amok. Almost as soon as the HTT gene was identified and genetic testing for Huntington's became available, scientists noted something that didn't add up. Patients carrying nearly identical numbers of CAG repeats could develop symptoms years, sometimes decades, apart. One person might start declining rapidly in his 40s, while another might keep her faculties largely intact into her 60s. Same mutation, wildly different fates. Clearly, something else was at work. That something began coming into focus around a decade ago when an international consortium led by neurogeneticist Jim Gusella of the Massachusetts General Hospital in Boston identified some of the first genes implicated in determining when Huntington strikes. The research kept pointing to the same place, genes involved in DNA repair, the process cells use to correct the small copying errors that pile up as they read and maintain the genome. Subtle variations in these genes seem to shift the age at which Huntington's symptoms would begin, pushing onset earlier or later than the inherited repeat length would predict. A new picture began to emerge. Though the mutant HTT gene might determine who develops Huntington's, the DNA repair machinery seemed to help determine when the disease would set in. It all fits together, Gusella says. The DNA repair proteins encoded by these modifier genes normally patrol the genome for mistakes and damage. The mutant HTT gene, however, turns this protective machinery against itself. Its repetitive DNA sequence can confuse the very proteins tasked with preserving genetic integrity, causing some to make the sequence longer than they found it. The result is gradual accumulation of CAG repeats. But even as the repeating DNA sequence gets nudged ever longer by the cell's own repair machinery, the brain seems remarkably capable of absorbing the damage. It is only after the repeats cross a critical threshold that Huntington turns lethal, pushing neurons into dysfunction and death. Molecular biologist Nathaniel Heinz at the Rockefeller University in New York City and his colleagues first laid out this logic in 2024 in Nature Genetics. That study showed the disease unfolds in two stages. First, the slow expansion of the repeat, then a distinct toxic phase once the repeat has grown long enough. In parallel, neurogeneticist Steve McCarroll at Harvard Medical School and colleagues have been examining individual neurons taken from postmortem human brains. Reporting in February 2025 in Cell, they measured the exact number of CAG repeats inside each cell. What they found mapped almost perfectly to what the earlier gene-hunting studies had hinted at. Once the repeat reached roughly 80 copies, its growth began to accelerate. Beyond about 150 copies, gene activity inside affected neurons started to go haywire. Degeneration followed soon thereafter, and within months of crossing that threshold, neurons entered a rapid downward spiral toward death. It's like going over a waterfall, McCarroll says, calm for a long time until suddenly the plunge is unavoidable. A new target emerges. Even before McCarroll's team confirmed this tipping point, the discoveries about somatic expansion had steered Huntington's researchers toward a new set of drug targets, components of the DNA repair pathway that govern how quickly the CAG repeats expand. Much of the drug discovery action has converged on a gene called MSH3, which encodes a key component of the DNA repair machinery. The protein recognizes small mismatches in DNA strands and recruits other repair proteins that can inadvertently lengthen the CAG sequence. Natural variation in MSH3 impacts how quickly the sequence expands and, by extension, how quickly Huntington's symptoms progress, Tabrizi and colleagues reported in 2017 in Lancet Neurology. That finding, along with similar activity in patients with myotonic dystrophy, another rare disorder caused by triplet DNA repeats, elevated MSH3 from a molecular curiosity to a prime therapeutic target. In the years since, several research teams have shown that blocking MSH3 activity in mice can slow, and in some cases nearly stop, the runaway repeats inside neurons. As the evidence mounted, so did interest from industry, ushering in the first wave of biotech ventures built on the premise that Huntington's might be held at bay by preventing the mutant gene from growing more dangerous over time. Interfering with a DNA repair gene raises an obvious concern. Could weakening that system allow mutations to accumulate elsewhere in the body? People who naturally inherit two defective copies of MSH3, for example, develop clusters of intestinal polyps that can raise the risk of colorectal cancer. But inheriting only one defective copy seems to have little effect on overall health. That pattern has reassured many researchers that partial suppression of MSH3, especially if confined largely to the brain, would not cause significant harm. Anastasia Kurova, a chemical biologist at the UMass Chan Medical School in Worcester, has studied long-term MSH3 suppression in mice. Up to a year of therapeutic silencing produced no obvious biological changes in these short-lived rodents, she and colleagues have found. The findings don't necessarily guarantee that the treatment is safe for people, Kurova says. But if you're talking to Huntington's patients, I think this risk is something people are willing to take. Promise and peril. As yet, no company has translated the promise of stopping somatic expansion into a proven therapy, in part because the road to clinical testing has been anything but straightforward. Triplet Therapeutics was among the first to try. The Cambridge, Mass-based startup, which was founded in 2018, burst into the biotech scene with tens of millions of dollars in venture financing, plus a who's who of scientific advisors, including Gusella, Tabrizi, Carroll, and other leaders in the field. Scientists at Triplet quickly zeroed in on a type of drug known as an antisense therapy, which uses short strands of synthetic DNA or RNA to block production of a target protein. They developed one such drug that turned down MSH3 expression in the brains of mice and monkeys, setting the stage for what would have been a human trial of a therapy targeting somatic expansion. We had everything ready, says neuropsychiatrist Irina Antonijevic, who led Triplet's drug development efforts. But the company needed fresh capital to fund the clinical trial. And just as Antonijevic and colleagues were preparing to raise it, the disappointing results from trials of tominersen and other Huntington's antisense drugs rattled confidence across the field. Investors suddenly grew reluctant to place more bets on Huntington's research, especially another antisense drug candidate. Triplet shut down in 2022. The collapse came down to bad timing. Not any crack in the biological case for targeting MSH3, says Antonijevic, who is now chief medical officer of the startup Trace Neuroscience. I have no doubt about the science, she says. Genetic evidence continues to tie the repair genes to how fast the disease unfolds, Gusella's consortium reported last June in Nature Genetics. And mouse studies have validated the idea that switching off the genes blunts runaway DNA growth and eases the disease's mark on the brain, according to a study published in 2025 in Cell. Now, Lantis Bio of Philadelphia and Boston has secured millions in funding and is on track to become the first company to test the strategy in humans using a new type of gene therapy. Possible approaches to slowing repeat expansion vary. Among companies targeting MSH3, some like Lantis Bio are developing biological drugs that must be injected directly into the brain or spinal fluid to reach their target. Others are pursuing small molecule pills in which the drug is so tiny that it can easily cross from the bloodstream into the brain, no invasive procedures needed. Other targets within the DNA repair pathway are under investigation as well, including proteins that genetic and molecular studies suggest should be boosted rather than blocked to keep repeat expansion in check. A determined push forward. None of this means the original strategy of targeting the Huntington protein is obsolete. Such a therapy could still play an important role late in the disease course, after the DNA repeats have already expanded and when neurons are faltering but not yet gone, says David Howland, head of preclinical biology at the CHDI Foundation, a nonprofit research organization dedicated to Huntington's. The ideal, Howland suspects, may be to pair the two approaches in a 1-2 punch, first freezing the genetic expansion to stop the disease at its source, then clearing the toxic protein already damaging neurons. but a combination attack on Huntington's is probably years away. Drugs that achieve each half of the strategy generally have to be established on their own before the two can be brought together. In the meantime, researchers face a choice about where to place their bets. 5 years ago, probably 95% of people would have said Huntington lowering is the top priority target by a long way, says neurologist Ed Wild of University College London. Now, Wild says, that consensus has dissolved, and experts are hard-pressed to say whether lowering Huntington or modulating DNA repair should come first. And the implications reach well beyond a single disease. A drug that freezes repeat expansion in Huntington's could, in principle, work against myotonic dystrophy, spinocerebellar ataxia, and a wide range of other diseases that follow similar genetic dynamics. Huntington's is the disorder for which we have the most compelling data, says Darren Monckton, a geneticist at the University of Glasgow in Scotland who studies these conditions. But all the mouse and tissue culture data say it's the same players in the DNA repair pathway, and absolutely we should be thinking about targeting them to treat these other disorders as well. For the scientists closest to this work, success or failure won't be measured only in trial data. It will be measured in people, and one person in particular, Jeff Carroll. If we can save Jeff's brain, then we've done our job, says Wild, who has known Carroll since they were graduate students. If we can't, then we probably should have stayed a few more nights late at work. Carroll himself holds a clear-eyed view. He still has research to do and a life to live. Despite his symptoms, he is producing some of the strongest science of his career, colleagues say. In the last year, his lab reported that one type of Huntington depletion therapy can also curb the expansion of repeats, a finding that knits together the field's two leading bets. He is also a father to twin 20-year-olds, both conceived via IVF and with genetic screening to spare them the Huntington's mutation. And he helps to shoulder the care of his siblings, who also inherited it. It's very clear that Jeff's reserves are far from empty, Wild says. But they are steadily depleting. Inside Carroll's brain, the mutant DNA continues lengthening. The slow neurological countdown set in motion by his genetic inheritance is advancing, even as the science is trying to stop it. Through it all, he keeps moving forward, for himself, for his family, and for the tens of thousands of others living with the same diagnosis. We have to hurry, Carroll says. We have to keep pushing.

says psychologist Matthew Grilley of the University of Arizona in Tucson. Lab-based studies of autobiographical memories, which typically involved experimenters interviewing people about past events, have shown that older adults can recall fewer details than younger ones. Researchers have found this effect to be more pronounced in people with dementia, leading many to view this shift as a sign of cognitive decline. Grilley and colleagues wanted to test if the trend held up outside the lab. The researchers asked 24 adults aged 18 to 28 and 50 adults aged 61 to 81 to wear a smartphone with an app that randomly recorded 30 seconds of audio 5 times per hour for 14 hours a day. After 10 continuous days of recording, the team sifted through the files for moments when people shared autobiographical memories. Participants also came into the lab for interview-based assessments. In everyday conversations, older adults showed no significant difference in their ability to recount details compared with their younger counterparts, the team reported in the Journal of Experimental Psychology, General. The findings suggest that researchers may need to take a step back from the assumptions that we made about how autobiographical memories may or may not change in older age, based on laboratory research which might not be capturing the whole picture, Grilley says. These results are supported by another study from Grilley's team published in the Proceedings of the National Academy of Science. The researchers assessed autobiographical memory recall in more than 3,800 adults aged 18 to 89 using a different smartphone-based technique. Participants were pinged throughout the day and prompted to share their thoughts. Older adults reported their past thoughts with more specificity and vividness than their younger counterparts. Researchers aren't sure why these differences between the laboratory and everyday life appear to only show up in older adults. Cognitive neuroscientist Jessica Andrews-Hanna, a co-author of both studies, says one reason may be that the lab setting is less familiar to older participants than to younger ones, who are often students on the campus where this type of work is carried out. On top of that, experimenters are often young adults themselves, which means older adults may feel the need to give more context before describing their memories. It's still unclear whether the participants' memories were accurate, says Andrews-Hanna, also of the University of Arizona. Perhaps the ways that people experience and share memories are more sensitive markers of disease-related cognitive decline than their accuracy. We need more studies on aging that go outside the laboratory and look at memory and related functions in a more naturalistic context, says Harvard psychologist Daniel Schachter. Factors such as a person's narrative style can also explain differences in autobiographical recall reported in the lab. Brian Levine, a neuropsychologist at Baycrest Health Sciences Hospital in Toronto, emphasizes that aging indeed affects memory. But the way older adults use their memories may differ from younger adults, he says. When we bring them into the lab and test them on things that are not optimized to their needs, then they're going to look more impaired than they really are. Finally, an increasing number of people in the U.S. are taking GLP-1 medication for weight loss, but concern has emerged that some are losing lean body mass as well as fat. The consequences of this are unclear. Scientists are looking into this issue, and a possible remedy has emerged. From Science News, an experimental drug may help GLP-1 users save muscle, by Megan Rosen. When people drop weight on GLP-1 meds, they can also lose muscle, but a proof-of-concept antibody might help preserve it. When taken with a powerful weight loss drug, the experimental antibody, called apitegromab, let patients hang on to lean body mass, metabolic disease researcher Richard Prattley and colleagues report in Nature Medicine. Apitegromab hasn't yet been approved by the U.S. Food and Drug Administration and is available only via intravenous infusion. It's not something consumers will get their hands on anytime soon, says Prattley of the Advent Health Translational Research Institute in Orlando, Florida. But the work cracks open a door to saving muscle that might otherwise be lost. GLP-1 drugs can spark rapid weight loss, and 25% to 40% of that isn't fat, but lean body mass, muscle, organs, and blood. Though GLP-1 users may lose some muscle when they drop weight, the harms of this are probably less than people think, says Randy Seely, an obesity researcher at the University of Michigan in Ann Arbor. For most users, maintaining enough muscle isn't a problem, he says. That view is supported by GLP-1 clinical trials. Losing lean body mass doesn't seem to impact function for most participants, Prattley.

0: says, but it's unclear how that data translates to real life. Apitegromab could be useful for some people. Prattley's team tested the antibody in 102 people who were overweight or obese. All got weekly injections of the GLP-1 drug, tirzepatide, for 24 weeks. Half also got a monthly antibody infusion. People in both groups lost about the same amount of weight, but those who got the antibody lost half as much lean body mass on average and scored slightly better on preliminary strength tests. Ultimately, the goal is to fine-tune medications to patient-specific needs, Prattley says. That's it for this episode of Science Today. Thank you for listening. Stay tuned for a new show each month here on WCNY Community FM. I'm Dr. Richard Kopecky. Goodbye for now.
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1: We realized that it wasn't just about making sure designers have this education so they can design more sensitively, but like you said, the general public, just knowing that, like the difference, how you see the street if you're riding, if you're just even riding your bike. What does that mean? When you're walking down the street, it's a completely different perspective.
2: What if, before you crossed an intersection, you could see it through someone else's eyes or experience what it's like to navigate that same space with different abilities, challenges, and perspectives? That's what empathetic intersections are all about. And today, that's what we're talking about with two DOT experts.
3: The New York State Department of Transportation presents the DOT POD.
2: Today we're coming to you from inside the Science and Industry Building at the Great New York State Fair in Syracuse, where the New York State Department of Transportation is giving visitors the chance to experience something they may not think of every day, what it's like to navigate an intersection from somebody else's perspective.
3: That's right. One of the DOT displays here at the fair is all about empathy at intersections, and it really invites people to step outside their own experiences and see transportation as someone with different abilities or needs. With vision goggles, even a wheelchair, other interactive elements, visitors are getting a better understanding of the challenges that people may face while simply getting across the street. And that's why we are so excited about our guests today. Joining us are Lynn Godek, Landscape Architect 1 with DOT's Office of Environment and Landscape Architecture Bureau, and Karen Lorf, Landscape Architect 2 with the Department's Office of Policy, Planning, and Performance. Welcome, Lynn and Karen.
2: Thanks, guys.
4: Hi.
3: Thanks so much for being here.
1: Our pleasure.
3: So, Karen, you've been on the podcast before back in May of 2024 when we talked about active transportation, our Complete Streets program, and bicycle etiquette. So we're really glad to have you back for this discussion.
2: And Lynn, this is your first time joining us. So, you know, we always like to get to know our guests a little bit and what they do, how they got to this point before we kick things off. So, Lynn, I guess we'll start with you. Tell us a little bit about your job at DOT and how your work connects to transportation, how you ended up here.
4: Absolutely. So I started at Department of Transportation in 2008 with Watertown Region 7. And while there as a landscape architect, I worked a lot on accessibility improvement projects, improving the curb ramps along our highways, whenever we had construction, making sure that we're up to compliance and making sure that over time we're transitioning toward full compliance. And today I work in the main office working on policy and standard updates.
3: And Karen, for our listeners who may not have heard about you during that 2024 episode, can you just share a bit about your role at DOT and the work you do?
1: Hi, I'm Karen Lorf. I'm a landscape architect too, and I work in the Office of Policy, Planning, and Performance, as you said earlier. So currently right now, I'm working on our ADA transition plan, which is looking at all of the assets that New York State DOT owns and controls, and what is our plan to bring them into compliance.
2: Well, so now for those of you who listened to our most recent episode, we talked about how we come up with the displays that we use for the fair each and every year. So we talked a little bit about what this display would look like and what it would accomplish and why it's important. But now that we're actually here, we can actually see it. People are actually using it and exploring it. Let's talk about this, you know, particular display. So I guess we will talk about initially, you know, what is that empathy, you know, at intersections, that empathetic intersection? What does that mean to you guys as far as, you know, making sure that everyone is basically on a level playing field?
4: Absolutely. So we often think of our own experience first, and when we're driving, we think of our own experience at the light and the impatience we feel when we're waiting for that green light. And when we're walking and waiting to cross, we feel that impatience of waiting for the driver to stop for us. So this display is based on work that was started in Massachusetts and Connecticut and others. And it's all about putting yourself into someone else's shoes that you don't normally experience, whether it be a snowplow driver or someone who's blind or someone who's in a wheelchair. Putting yourself into their shoes lets you get a simulated experience that you might not normally have.
1: Yeah, and I think it's really important. We have a lot of rules and regulations that tell us what we need to do, when we need to do it, how we need to do it. And it's those rules and regulations that help traffic flow. But sometimes beyond that, we also need to have manners. And manners comes from being empathetic.
4: Absolutely.
1: Of, do I need to wait to let someone else go through? Well, why would I do that? Well, maybe because they're having problems navigating that intersection. I think if we all took time to have better manners and to really obey the rules, and like I said, you might not understand or know all of them, but if you go into any sort of traffic situation and think about manners, I think it'll help you navigate a lot more and it'll help you have that empathy for other people that are out there.
2: Now, this episode is not going to be going out until after the fair is over. We tried to give people an idea of what it was going to be like if and when they go. Well, now that it is, or will be, passed, and now that we're here kind of looking at it, you know, I guess for listeners who weren't able to get to this play or won't be able to get to it, take us through kind of what it looks like and how it's running now that we've actually seen it in action.
4: Absolutely. So the highlight, the big visual in the middle of our room is a snowplow. It takes up a large portion of the room, and it is on the floor. On the floor, we have a marking that looks like an intersection. We have a yellow line for the center lane, and the snowplow is stopped at the stop bar, and we have a marked crosswalk leading up to a large screen print image of a typical intersection. There's lots of bubbles and pop-outs describing different aspects of what we would see at our intersection. It even says what is in your intersection. And then we also have a curb ramp as part of our display with a wheelchair that people can interact with. So it is intended to look and feel like a simulated intersection.
3: And to just let people know, there are a lot of folks participating
4: a
3: in
4: lot.
3: This. There are people really enjoying it. There's a lot
4: Absolutely.
3: Of kids enjoying this as well. It's a very interactive
4: very.
3: Experience that you have created here. And visitors, they can use vision goggles mm-hmm. and even get into a wheelchair.
4: Right.
3: I've seen some other like apparatus, like a walking stick, you know.
4: Mm-hmm. We have the white canes that the blind
3: canes
4: people with vision impairments would use.
3: That would also use as well. So please walk us through the main elements of this display and what the visitors here are really like maybe experiencing. Like if they put those goggles mm-hmm. on, what are they seeing?
4: The largest reactions is complete shock as soon as they put the blindfold on and how blacked out it really is. And I'll even check in with them, can you see anything? And they'll say no. And I'm like, good, that's what we're looking for.
3: Right.
4: We don't want you to see anything. We've had a lot of visitors come and of all ages. I've had people as young as 4 and as old as I wouldn't dare guess, but seniors, I would say, people, mature visitors. And they all come with an open mindset of interest and learning and curiosity, and they walk away with a deeper appreciation for what it's like.
3: Karen, have any of the participants here, have any of their comments sort of lit like a little thought bubble above your head and giving you ideas for next year or ideas for your work in general?
1: I think as far as education goes, we need to be more proactive mm-hmm. about getting the word out there about all the different needs. You know, when we're designing intersections and we're putting in lights for pedestrians, it's not to inconvenience the driver. It really is because there is a need for that. And when people hear like the beeping in order to be able to cross a signal, I know sometimes people can find that annoying, but it's so necessary. And I think this right here gave us a good example of the education that we can do, of getting people more empathetic and understanding. And I think sometimes as designers, because we have more of that background, that we forget how often that other people don't. And I think the more that we can educate people, the more we can get the word out there, the more that we can get the general public aware of everybody has to be able to navigate our roadway. It's open for the public. I think that would be a really great takeaway from this.
2: And I think, Lynn, going up what you were saying, I do think that, you know, obviously we'd like to say, you know, listen, you know, these are there for people who have, you know, different abilities who may not be able to see, but at the same time, it's it's almost impossible to understand unless you've experienced
4: it.
2: And it's difficult to experience. I mean, it's not just something that it's something that you have to put yourself in their shoes, which is not an easy thing to do. And I think being able to do that, it's not that people don't care.
4: Right.
2: I just don't think they understand. And once you finally understand, that kind of light bulb goes off like,
4: I've seen a lot of light bulb moments.
2: Sure.
4: Some that didn't even know why there was a chirping. They, as Karen said, they thought it was an inconvenience to them, an annoyance. The detectable warnings sometimes are annoying to certain individuals as they step over them. But when they walk away knowing, that's what they're for. They walk away with more empathy, more patience, and more understanding of why they're there.
3: Is that basically it? Like what we're not understanding? As somebody who hasn't had a hard time making my way through an intersection, either driving or walking, are these the things that we just don't understand?
1: I think so, because like I remember all the way back in my design education, they put us in a wheelchair and said, all right, navigate campus and see how that feels.
3: Wow.
1: And that stuck with me all of these years.
3: Really?
4: Yeah,
1: and
3: I can see how it would.
1: Yeah, and that's part of, like, Lynn and I had conversations about it, and that's part of the reason that we were both really, really intrigued by this topic and really wanted to push it, because we know that not all engineers or all designers get to have the experiences that we're lucky enough to have as part of our education.
4: Right.
1: And so it wasn't just then we realized that it wasn't just about making sure designers have this education so they can design more sensitively, but like you said, the general public, just knowing that, like the difference, how you see the street if you're just even riding your bike. What does that mean? When you're walking down the street, it's a completely different perspective.
2: You know, I do think it's interesting that you brought that up, because it something like this, it's for the public, it's for everyone to see, but I think it's also for DOT employees to be able to step back also and be like, this is why we're doing this. And again, maybe to keep that in mind when they're working on other things. And it makes you wonder, how does this factor into, what we're currently doing, what we're planning on doing when it comes to, when it comes to design, things that need to be considered, things that need to be taken into consideration, by yourselves and others, with the department. How important is that a factor, and these experiences helping to kind of shape that?
4: I think hands-on learning is crucial. As Karen mentioned, as landscape architects, we had that hands-on training. We got to feel and understand what an 8.3 compliant ADA ramp feels like. And it is steep. It is uncomfortable to roll up on a wheelchair. Having had that first hands-on experience and that eye-opening experience, it's important that we bring that to other designers. And over my career, I've had lots of opportunities to get designers into wheelchairs and try to push that ped button when they're on an incline and feel how scary and uncomfortable it feels. It makes us better designers when we understand the why. And when we understand what a compliant ramp feels like and how uncomfortable it is, then we're going to aim for a accessible design, not just a compliant design.
3: So getting to the nitty-gritty of what you're talking about, how is that exactly implemented when you're working with designers and engineers within DOT? What does that look like?
1: There's two pieces of it. So the first is the ADA transition plan, where we are looking at all of our facilities that we own. What is the status of them? How are we going to bring things that were built 30 years ago before there was ADA? How do we bring that into compliance? And then how do we make sure the new stuff is in compliance? So the transition plan gives us a methodology to do that in a logical way, because we can't just go out and fix everything at once. So we have to do it logically. That's what the ADA transition plan. And then I'll hand it over to Lynn, because she gets to work a little bit more on the nitty gritty of it.
4: Yeah. So we also have standards, we have design guidance, and that is continually evolving as the regulations update. And I'm really excited that we're on the precipice of updating our standard sheets. We updated our highway design manual back in April, and it will finally be in line with the 2023 regulations that were updated. Well, not regulations, but standards that were updated in 2023. And it's a continually evolving process. The intersection evolves, regulations evolve, and it's important that we keep the guidance up to date and keep training our staff continually so that they understand how to implement those standards.
2: And I was going to ask the importance of continuing education on
4: Absolutely.
2: This for yourselves and for everyone in the department, because things are changing. You mentioned, you know, earlier on in the show that, you know, it started in Massachusetts and Connecticut, I believe you said.
4: That's right.
2: And, you know, learning from other states, learning from other examples,
4: yes.
2: learning maybe from other countries
4: yep.
2: and what they're doing and what's working. How are you able to kind of, you know, use that breath to see what others are doing and see if it worked? Maybe it wouldn't work in New York,
4: right.
2: but maybe it would. You know, how are you able to continue to learn and continue to find these new things and these technologies as they change? Now, you know, AI coming in there and who knows what that can do and help. You know, how are you able to make sure that you're on top of it and that, you know, New York continues to lead the way?
1: So the department is really lucky in that we have a commissioner that really supports us being involved in things like NCHRP, which is a national organization that looks at research. What is the newest research that's coming out on ADA accessibility? What things are working? What things aren't working? Can we do more studies, more practical studies? So we're really lucky that we have that. ASHTO, which is another group, which also supports that type of outreach and across the nation and internationally. So we're able to participate in different working groups and different sessions and then bring that back to the department. And then in conversations, you know, with people like Lynn, and Lynn actually has volunteered to go on her own dime to some of these things mm-hmm. to continue learning.
4: So if you can.
2: And these are not just in state, these are national.
1: Yes,
2: so you're dealing with people yeah. in your positions in other states
3: yeah.
2: and
3: right.
2: picking their brains, and I'm sure they're doing the same.
3: That's exactly. a good point, because these are guidelines that all states need to
4: correct
3: need to start to evolve into, and this happened in 2023.
4: Correct. And we're in a little bit of a limbo with the guidance, because the Access Board is the federal regulation or the federal agency that issues the standards, but they have not yet become regulations, so there's a lot of gray area and confusion about it, but there is nothing stopping agencies from adopting the best practices, and that's what those set of standards are, and there are a number of states across the country that have already adopted them, and we're officially joining them.
3: So you've really laid it out for us when it comes to people of all abilities and being able to just use a crosswalk, you know, safely, and navigate your way along a sidewalk. How do all these enhancements benefit folks who have never had to worry about these issues? Like, is this also a safety enhancement for us?
4: For
3: outside
4: everyone.
3: Of the obvious, because you wouldn't be in conflict with people who are using a wheelchair or...
4: Absolutely. Accessibility helps everyone. Adults that are pushing strollers, mm-hmm. the accessibility ramp will help with that.
3: That is a very interesting point.
4: Delivery trolleys, right? Making
3: yeah.
4: deliveries and having that dolly, it's going to help them as well. Having a more flush area, fewer tripping hazards, it's approaching universal design.
1: Yeah, and even something simple as somebody wheeling their luggage, mm-hmm. you're really going to appreciate a curb ramp
4: yeah.
1: or a shopping cart for that matter.
3: Having had to use a stroller for about 4 years, I can really see the benefits of that.
2: We kind of touched on this a little bit earlier on, but I am curious. I mean, with all the work that we're doing and the education that we're trying to put out there, I'm curious about the human factor, right? We can design the perfect road, if there is such a thing, the perfect intersection, again, if there is such a thing, but there's only so much that can be done. So how are we trying to make it so that, you know, people are listening to these things and you know, taking care of the things that we can't control, which is unfortunately a lot.
1: Yeah, I think that's when we get back into the manners, to bring us full circle again. It is, you can't cover every single circumstance that's going to hit an intersection. Like, you can't control the fact that somebody might have received an emergency phone call in their car and suddenly they're more focused on their phone, or that they spilled their drink, or that they're traveling 80 miles an hour when it's actually posted for 55. And then there's cars coming out of driveways that they don't expect. So the traffic laws, the rules of the road, kind of help standards. Like when you go up to an intersection and it's a red light, you stop. Well, the person that has that green light, they are 100% confident that you are going to stop because it's good man. Like, that's what you're supposed to do.
3: And unfortunately, people don't. I mean, right. There were, have been a few times just crossing a pedestrian crosswalk with my own kids. And I think sometimes maybe we're not telling our kids this, and then they're driving, and you're right. It's like, I don't know if it's so much we're not telling our kids this.
2: I don't know if we're showing our kids this when we're driving and they're in the cars, especially when they're young and impressionable, and they copy what we do.
3: Yeah.
2: They copy us looking at our phones, and they copy
3: watching us.
2: You know, whatever it might be, driving too fast. My son's only 10. Yeah, my son's 10, and he'll chirp me in the back, like, what's the speed limit, Dad? Don't worry.
1: Or like how often when you're pulling out of, you know, a fast food drive-through and you're going onto the street and you're paying more attention to looking to see where traffic is coming from so you can slide into that lane, and you forget to look at the sidewalk.
3: Yes.
1: And that's someone that could actually be coming up on that sidewalk trying to navigate that.
3: Yeah.
1: And so I think as we're driving in cars, we have to be aware that everybody else on that roadway more than likely is soft.
4: Mm-hmm.
1: And we have the protection of the car around us. So really, we need to be looking out for our workers on the roadway. We need to be looking out for the pedestrians on the roadway. We need to be looking out for the bicycle on the roadway. Everybody has the right to that roadway, unless you're on the interstate. Unless it explicitly says that there are no pedestrians or cyclists allowed, everybody has the right to that roadway, and we all have to be willing to share it and share it respectfully.
2: As someone who has been biking more and more often recently, it's terrifying out there sometimes. It really is. I mean, it's a scary proposition out there when cars are flying by you and you can feel them. It can be scary out there for that. And like you said, you know, when I'm on my bike, I have a helmet, and that's it.
4: Right.
2: That's it.
4: That's all that's separating you.
2: Yeah, and great, my head's okay, but there's not much in there anyways. It's the rest of it I'm worried about. And it certainly has made me drive differently around bicyclists because I personally have done that. And I think, kind of, again, to you said, go full circle. That's kind of what this is about, putting people in.
4: Right.
2: You know, I had never, you know, ridden a road bike on the side of a, you know, major road, not a highway, don't worry. It was an interstate, but, you know, on a busy road with, you know, speed limits, 45, 50, 55, and it's, you know, let's just say I give a lot more grace than I used to instead of just being like, oh, get out of my way. Like, I got room, I can slide by. Like, yeah, but it's, you know, it's that understanding of it. It's that putting yourself in their position. Yeah. It's that empathy.
3: You have had your own empathy moment.
2: I have.
4: That's right.
2: I have.
3: It clicked. Well, let's get back to the display.
4: Okay.
3: Empathy at intersections.
4: Yep.
3: What are you hoping for when people participate in this, their kids, themselves? What do you hope they walk away with?
4: I want them to walk away with a deeper understanding of what it's like to walk when you have a different ability. I want them to have more empathy for others and have more patience and awareness of others. As we've been walking through the intersection with people of all ages.
3: So, Karen, with that in mind, too, like, what are you hoping that people come away with?
1: Well, I think, you know, what Lynn said is we can't ask for more than that, but I'm gonna. Because I also want people to be curious.
4: Yeah.
1: I want
4: That's
1: them to really think about when they're looking at the roadway, oh, what does that white stripe mean? What does that yellow stripe mean? Why are these bumps here? And if they're curious, then they'll start asking questions and they'll start looking for information. And maybe things that we didn't show them or new things that are going to come out, or we have some additional, you know, tricks of the trade that might come out in the next couple of years that we can use to help guide people. They'll start asking the questions about them and thinking that, oh, this probably does have a purpose. I wonder what it is. Where can I find out?
2: Well, we want to thank you both for taking some time and chatting with us here and telling us more about this. I think being able to see it in action is really... It's really meaningful, and again, like we said, to give people that opportunity to step in those shoes is something that really can't be replicated. So thank you both for the work you're doing, just generally speaking, in regards to this and making these places safer and continuing to work and learn and you know, talk to other states to make sure that we're leading the way there. And thank you guys for taking some time out of your day and your time at the fair to sit down with us and chat with us about it. We really appreciate that.
3: Yeah, thank you
4: for having us.
1: Thank you.
3: It was a really interesting conversation. Thank you.
2: Well, that'll just about do it for us here from the DOT POD live at the Great New York State Fair. Again, want to thank our guests, Lynn and Karen, and thank each and every one of you for tuning in wherever and however you may be doing so. Podcast at dot.gov. That is the easiest way to get in touch with us by email, podcast@dot.ny.gov. So, she's Anya, I'm Josh. Until next time, we will be right here on the DOT POD.

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1: 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Since its opening, Inspire has hosted more than 100 events, it's expanded programming, and it's continued to provide even greater resources to the Central New York innovation and entrepreneurship communities. And we have much more planned for the next year ahead. On this episode of Talk CNY presented by NBT Bank, we are joined by Center State's Senior Vice President of Inclusive Growth, Norris Belain, and Vice President of Innovation and Entrepreneurship, Craig Whitmer, to discuss what's happened so far at Inspire in its first year and what we'll see down the line. Craig, Nora, thank you both so much for being here.
2: Yeah, thanks so much. Happy to be here.
3: Absolutely.
1: So we are celebrating 1 year at Center State's Inspire Innovation Hub this month, which is a pretty big milestone for us. It's been a big year. Nora, can you tell me a little bit about, reflect on the year? I mean, it's been, like I said, it's been a busy, big year for us in this new building.
3: Yeah, I mean, it's been really incredible. And we've just been so lucky with the support from everybody across the network and everybody across the community. I think we were doing math earlier, and we've got like over 5,000 visitors who have come through. We've got our amazing slate of tenants. We had a squirrel visit us a couple of times. It's, you know, all creatures and shapes and sizes. We've had some really impactful events here, which has been really nice to see folks who maybe never saw themselves in what was the old Tech Garden and what we envisioned being this place and space actually be here. And we have some fun.
1: Yeah, definitely.
3: Yeah.
1: I mean, a fun thing that we've done this year and Inspire is hire a new vice president of innovation and entrepreneurship. Craig, we're so excited to have you with us. What was it about Inspire that made you want to be a part of the work happening here?
2: Oh, my goodness. Many things, but I think in particular is the people, right? That's what makes this place such an amazing space to be growing as either an entrepreneur, an individual. But the people are what really drew me in. And that's easy to say when you have such an incredibly well-designed building that jumps out. And so, of course, you want to see what's inside. You want to be involved. But really, the team, the individuals, folks that I knew who had kind of been involved here before, that's what really drew me here.
1: Now, we're celebrating 1 year in this building, but it's been a project that has spanned much longer than just this year and the programs as well as the physical building project. So, Nora, talk a little bit about the road it took to get to this anniversary
3: date. Yeah, no, it's a funny story. When I was still working at the city of Syracuse with Mayor Walsh, Rob Simpson, Mayor Walsh, County Executive McMahon, me and another city staffer headed down to New York City to meet with the head of Empire State Development. Long story short, then we had to drive back in a blizzard. And that was a really fun road trip with the mayor and the county executive.
1: Everyone made it back safe.
3: Everybody did make it back safe. The mayor's a very safe driver.
1: That's good.
3: And that was 10-ish years ago. You know, we had a vision. The mayor had a vision for this part of downtown. Southern downtown didn't really have an anchor. We've always had Equitable, but after COVID, with the Salt City Market opening up and the Tech Garden had been a draw, but it just wasn't quite as welcoming. So the vision 10 years ago, all that planning work was to build a space that was more welcoming and more representative of the entrepreneurship community in Syracuse and Central New York. COVID, everything got more expensive, went and fundraised some more, and we got this building open. I really got to give a shout out to Huber Brewer, particularly. They did the construction. It was not easy. I mean, putting two more stories on an old parking garage, quite the engineering feat.
1: Yes.
3: And, you know, our design team at QPK also did an awesome job. And just everybody here who chipped in, opening a new building is really fun.
1: Yeah.
3: We had a lot of good work. But it's, you know, all that to say, literal journeys, but a really good outcome. We have the whole staff here this week because we're getting our other offices painted and stuff. So it's been fun to have the entirety of the Center State family and team here too. And it's just bustling, and it's been really fun. And Craig's here, and that's been really great for me.
2: What a tremendous time to be stepping in and physically being someplace when you get to have the whole team around and you get to know everybody through osmosis and just being in a shared space, right? Like if you've done co-working spaces before, or you've been in a kind of like shared hot desk space before, like, you know, all the big name brand ones, coming here and seeing everyone together and having the opportunity to meet the folks across the Center State team has been awesome for me. But then also getting organic connections with all of our awesome clients and tenants has been great to see the building full and lively and a really wonderful welcome on my end.
1: Yeah, I mean, how would you describe the building to someone who hasn't been inside of it yet? I know that we do try to make a lot of opportunities for folks to get into the building, to see it. And we always are happy to give tours as well. Yeah. But for those who might still be just walking past and being like, oh, that's definitely new, what do you hope that they see when they come inside?
3: I hope they see that they can come inside, because that was a big problem before. Nobody could find the front door. Right. So having opened up not only the literal footprint of the first floor, but it's all transparent. It's glass. You can see what's happening here. You can see the makerspace. You can see all of us having weird meetings in chairs all around the place. The screens are really exciting, and like the content that the Marcom team puts up there. When people walk in, I want them to feel like they're welcome here. Kat at the front desk is the best front desk person ever. She just has such a spirit about her and so embodies this place. But I want people to feel like they can walk in here and that they can ask a question and get a little self-guided tour and, you know, meet some cool people who are milling about, and the tenants are awesome, and we've got the best signage up finally, which is very exciting for me. I like a wayfinding journey. But that's what I hope, that people both literally come in, but also can, that they feel like the space is now something that they can recognize what's happening in there. It's not just this weird concrete building with dumpsters on the side of Harrison Street. Not a great look.
1: No, much better now.
3: Yes. Landscaping.
1: Yeah.
2: Totally agree. I think being able to see yourself here is kind of the best part. Having the opportunity for people to see themselves here, to engage in the different kinds of programming, to know that there is a vast network of people, resources, spaces, potential collaborators, potential customers, potential employees, all in one space. That's the kind of thing that I'm hoping that, you know, anybody on the street who's walking by trying to get involved, and it, even if you're not just walking by and seeing something, if you're in the community, in the region, in the state, wherever you find yourself located, knowing that this is a place where you can grow and develop either yourself, your business, whatever sort of project you're involved in, that's the hope.
1: So let's talk about inside a little bit. What's been going on here? I mean, a lot, but one of the things is our expanded programming.
3: Yeah.
1: So for the past year since we've been open, we have not only continued our programs, but expanded them, adapted them. Can you talk a little bit about how that's been with the new clients and expanded programming? What's been the impact on people?
3: I'm sure we have really good data about this that like somebody could flash across the bottom of the screen. But I think a couple of things. We recognized when we did customer discovery as the building was shut down, and Craig's predecessor, John Liddy, who really led a lot of that process, did an amazing job. We found out that people didn't know what was in here. And if they did know what was in here, they didn't think it was for them. So by opening up what we call clientship to sort of various tiers of engagement and entrepreneurial support, we hope that really anybody, whatever industry you're in, wherever stage you are in your business, that you feel like you can come here and get support. And it's not just from the team here, although they are fantastic, but it is with other partners in this building, whether it's Ascend, who can do some financing for you, with the Small Business Development Center, who are here and are a great team of business advisors and, you know, sort of the tip of the spear of a statewide network. We've got Armory Square Ventures here. So if you're one of those kinds of companies and you need, you know, venture money, or at least just just, you know, to pick Somak's brain. That's great.
4: Yeah.
3: But clientship and the way that we have structured that now to be a little bit more a la carte and self-serve has been really the biggest change. I think I've learned a lot about how you meet entrepreneurs at every stage of their journey and how you hold them and hold us accountable. We're really lucky to have the entirety of the Center State Network behind us so that you need an accountant, you need an architect, you need a insurance agent. Like, we can tap into that whole membership side of this too, which is what I think one of the unique aspects of what we do here. Greg and the mentorship program, connecting folks to those resources, whether they're like tangible and they're actual money, because we do have some resources to support businesses. It's not grants for your business. That's not a thing. But to support technical assistance and really help people reach into the community and find that partner who they really can be trusting with is super important. On the other side, we have a good stable set of cohort-based programming. So obviously a lot of people know about Genius New York. We have the Upstart Accelerator. We have our Clean Tech Accelerator. Those folks are, in very industry-specific, curriculum-driven groups. They'll come out and everybody coming out of a program gets a year of clientship built in, because we want to make sure that not only do you finish your program, but you have runway to success and you have that support from us. So those are like the two big kind of things. We got clientship on one side, and we've got the cohort-based programming, and they're all clients. They're all part of the family.
4: Yeah.
3: But that's what's happening in here, and it's been a real experience kind of figuring out how this space lends itself to that service delivery. And it's been interesting.
1: Yeah. How have you seen that in action since Craig, it's been since July, so I know you're working with just a few months here, but I'm sure you've already seen a lot happening.
2: I think fun is the word, right?
1: Yeah.
2: There's a tremendous amount of work that goes into being an entrepreneur, having the courage to engage in this kind of programming, raising your hand and saying that I want to build something, I want to grow, I want to access these resources, I want to be vulnerable enough to ask questions about something I'm working on. And so seeing all of that happen live here, fun is the word, right? It's such a privilege to get to work with folks who will go to the kinds of workshops that we put on, who will engage in the events, who will put their effort into applying to the programs that we put on and dedicate their time to doing this kind of work. And so it's just been excellent to see. And, the kinds of workshops that we do, focusing them on the needs of our community and needs of the entrepreneurs, and getting really world-class speakers, individuals from our community to speak to people in our community. It's just been, I'll say it a third time, fun to be a part of.
1: Fun for the third time. Fun for a fourth time. This has been really fun. We'll have more fun after the break. But first, we have a quick word from our presenting sponsor, NBT Bank.
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1: This is Talk CNY, presented by NBT Bank. I'm Katie Zolkowski, Director of Communications at Center State CEO and your host for Talk CNY. I am joined on this episode by Center State's Nora Spillane and Craig Whitmer. Thank you both for joining us here today.
2: Yeah, thanks so much for having us.
3: Really still good to be here.
1: Well, that's good. We're still an Inspire Innovation Hub. We are celebrating 1 year. So let's take time to look back a bit again. Reflect on what do you think's really working well so far, and what are some of the lessons we are still learning and looking to improve in this next year at Inspire?
3: Both something that's really working well and something we want to continue to improve on is the events that we host, not only the ones that we put on and are responsible for the content and are intended for our client audiences and the entrepreneurs and the entrepreneurial community, but we've also been really fortunate to have great community engagement and support. So events that are aligned with Center State's mission and aligned with the goals of this place, where please come on down. I got to give a shout out to our events manager here, Lexi Kelly, who is a tireless event planner and extraordinaire, does amazing work and the entire events team to put things on. I think the first event we held here was accidentally a gala, which was fun. It was great. It was the Good Life Foundation, and they were tremendous to work with, but it was like right out the gate.
1: It was go time.
3: Yeah. That was a fun night. I was not in my gala gear. That's been really exciting. I think, you know, fine tuning that, like we're not an event host. We're not an event space. And so kind of figuring out how to blend that demand, which has been really positive, with the fact that we are actually just a business incubator with a good kind of couple of spaces that we can help people with. And there was demand in the market and downtown for kind of bigger spaces. But that's been really exciting, but a challenge. I think the other thing that's been really exciting is to see some of the clientship in practice. See the folks who are a client and are in, you know, a startup program, and they're here in the building, and they come in after hours, and you know, they're able to take meetings and you know, live in the space. It's not just about coming in and out for your class and your program and event, but like finding that place to work, sitting and co-working, having some of the coffee. But that's, I think, the other thing that we didn't really have at the Tech Garden was that sort of constant flow of the clients and the tenants in and out of the space.
1: Yeah. And Craig, you came in with fresh eyes. So what are some of the things that you saw that you were like, wow, this is really great? And some of the things that you are dedicating your time to now in your first few months?
2: So I think that there is a tremendous legacy when it comes to programming here. Whether that's Startit, Upstart, our work in clean tech and sustainability, and obviously Genius New York, plus the general spirit of supporting small businesses, entrepreneurs. And that it comes across so clearly in the orientation of all of the folks who work in the building. And so that has just given such a strong foundation to enable me to kind of bring that fresh perspective to some other things, right? When it comes to reviewing the space, you know, I have a bit of background in hospitality. And so when I think through the spaces and I'm seeing, you know, little things like how are we ensuring that we have a really hospitable and welcoming space at all times for folks? How are we ensuring that the you know, amenities that are available, the services that are available, the you know, what we are providing and how we are providing it, those are the kinds of things that I key into. And I think, you know, what can we do to improve there? You know, we are just about to wrap up the renewal period for our tenants. So we've done, I want to give a very special shout out to Beverly Mack and Brandon Mastrangelo, who have led the engagement with our current tenants on renewals and spent significant amount of time engaging with them to try to understand, you know, what are folks choosing, why are folks choosing to stay here? And why are some folks kind of maybe pivoting towards clientship? And so getting into that data and really trying to understand how we can tailor services, tailor our approach to what folks need, that's something that I'm excited for.
3: He really super duper wanted umbrellas on the Community Bank Terrace. Yes. And he is absolutely correct that it is in need of shade.
1: Yes.
3: However, I vetoed it because they are definitely projectiles. And so we're going to look at sunshades next year.
2: Sunshades are great.
1: Speaking of next year, what is on top of mind for both of you? I mean, we spent some time reflecting. It's very fun to celebrate 1 year, but that means there are many years ahead for us now. Mm-hmm. So what are you guys looking down the road to?
2: Snowball fights.
1: Oh, that's speaking of projectiles.
2: Yeah, I'm very excited to see what the space looks like during the fall, the winter time, what we can plan over the coming months to elevate, right? How do we go from, you know, what are the lessons learned over the course of the last 12, 18, 24 months that we can draw from to try to improve? And what are some maybe different kinds of events, programming, those kinds of things that we can experiment with and see whether or not folks like them, right? And, you know, if that's anything from trying to do different kinds of activations of the spaces with either pitch nights or bagels and coffee for the community, or just getting, just offering spaces that folks can kind of engage with and facilitate themselves, you know, I'm trying to engage the folks on our event side to enable them to lead that charge, as they're the folks who have been on the front lines and engaging with folks kind of every day.
3: Yeah. Two big things for me. One, we are going to be welcoming in later September the Genius 10 cohort. So that will be a big milestone of 10 years of Genius New York. Yeah. We've got a really exciting crop of competitors this year. So that's really cool. We're, you know, looking towards the future of Genius also. So stay tuned for that. The other thing is, I think we're going to start looking at the third floor. When we built this space, made a lot more financial sense to put on two floors, knowing that there could be demand. But taking a little bit of space and time to understand what the market demand is, how we settled into the building. So getting a design team on board, working with a potential anchor tenant up there, and seeing what else we need to do here. So that's on my radar. So we'll see. But third floor.
4: It's exciting, all of it. But I want to zoom out a little bit to end here. How does Inspire fit into the greater Central New York picture right now? We are going through a time we love to talk about, this period of growth in our region, and it is exciting, but it's complex too. So can you give us a little bit of a full picture of how Inspire works with some of the other strategic initiatives and projects happening right now?
3: I think a very important thing that we were intentional about before we opened the space is making sure that all of our partners in the work of small business and entrepreneurship felt that this was a space for them too. So we have done things like host office hours with the Apex Accelerator. The SBDC has an office here, I mentioned. There are business incubators at Lemoyne and SU and around the region who we want to make sure that they know, like, if I'm going to host an event or I need a space or I got to be downtown and I need an office to meet with a client, like, that we can be this space is their space too. So we've been thoughtful about that before we moved in, about talking with them about that. Over the course of the past year, we've had regular meetings with that group of folks, and it's an ever fluctuating crowd, but we're all trying to tackle the same larger opportunity, which is, how do we support the growth of the business community in Syracuse? And whether that's your side hustle that you want to make your full-time gig, or it's your full-time gig that you need to scale, there's a piece or a part or a partner in this community to help you get there. And we just want to be the front door for some of that, but we're not the only answer out there.
2: I think the front door for the ecosystem is really the best way of thinking about it, right? Of, we can connect to all of the other opportunities, all of the other partners in the region.

0: guidance when it comes to navigating the Micron moment of it all. I think that that's one of the goals with having such a flagship space downtown, right? It's the sort of figurative flag saying that we are here to support small businesses and entrepreneurs, but also it is a literal grounding piece that we are committed to engaging very seriously and very thoughtfully with our community to enable growth.
1: Well, thank you so much to both of you for being here today. Here is to 1 year at Expire and many more.
2: Cheers.
0: Cheers.
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1: 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I am your host, Faida Beatrice. This is a new monthly show devised into a deep connection between financial stability, social determinants of health, and overall well-being. Today, I am very pleased to welcome Fana Muhammad, a powerful voice in our refugee community here in Syracuse. Fana is a Sudanese refugee advocate and community leader, using her story to uplift others. We're honored to have her join us in this amazing episode. Welcome.
2: Thank you.
1: How are you?
2: I'm good.
1: I am very excited to have you on this episode.
2: Well, thank you for having me. And this is really a great opportunity to work with you.
1: Oh, you're so cute. Thank you. So I'm going to start off with your personal journey because I have read and heard your story so many times. But I want everybody to actually really understand your story. So can you be able to take us back to the moment you realized you had no choice but to leave Sudan? What was going through your mind during that moment?
2: So I left Sudan with my family back in 2003. Mm-hmm. Second civil war had happened in Sudan. When we were just fine, one day we wake up at 5 o'clock in the morning. People just start, you know, shooting. So we ended up trying to, you know, escape the war and all of that. But then I was 9 at that time, and seeing my parents, my mom and my two sister and a brother getting, you know, shot in front of me, that's the day, like, yeah, this is not, you know, this is it for us. We decided to leave, and we ended up going to Chad. We lived there for 8 years, and after that, my mom's name come up to come to United States. And that day she was like, yeah, I'm not having this, you know, life anymore. So she decided for us. She was like, I can go to America and have better life for my kids. They can have education. And she made up the mind. So we just like, okay, we have to go with her. So we moved. We ended up coming to United States January 6, 2011.
1: Wow.
2: And we live here in Syracuse ever since.
1: That's amazing. Yeah. Tell your mom to be. She is amazing. Because it's amazing how parents, specifically mothers, tend to sacrifice so much to make sure that their kids are okay.
2: Oh, yeah. She left her parents, her sister. They're only two siblings. She have 14 brothers, but she have to leave everybody behind.
1: Yeah.
2: And when we came, her both her parents passed away because of us. She never really went back to, you know, say greed and all of that. But she's still here for us, you know.
1: Same thing kind of happened to my mom in that genocide in 94 when it happened. She left all her family to make sure everybody else was okay.
2: Yeah.
1: Which is really crazy.
2: Yeah.
1: So coming to Syracuse, what was your first culture shock moment and how did you navigate it?
2: I think for me it was winter. If I can say, winter, like, we came in January, so it was a lot of snow, and we were like, what is going on? You know, it was so shocking. But then 3 months later, we ended up going to school. I went to Blodgett Middle School, and how the student running around the hallway, you know, talking to teachers, I'm like, oh my God, this is nothing like what I went to school for, you know. I was like, what is happening, you know. I came home, I started telling my mom, like, oh my God, today the teacher told one of the students to sit down, they're not sitting down. I was like, what is going on? So that was, I mean, it's still really shocking, even though I went to middle school, high school, college, it's still really shocking for me. How the culture is different here and back home, you know. So, yeah.
1: Oh, yeah. When it comes to snow, when we experienced snow for the very first time, I was touching it, playing in it, and my hands was cold.
2: Yeah.
1: When my hands was cold, guess what I did? I went ahead, washed my hands in the cold, in the hot water. Oh, my God. Yeah. My hands felt like they was about to fall off. I cried.
2: It's, yeah, I think it's winter is, I mean, I've been here almost 17 years. I still did not get used to the snow. Like every winter I complain like, oh my God, why is that? You know, it's just something I don't think we will ever get used to, because living back home, you know, with the desert and all, I don't think we will ever get used to it.
3: I feel like everybody has their own preferably season.
2: Yeah. Yeah.
3: But winter is, it's very funny because a lot of people, we didn't see snow growing up, and you come into America, there is like four seasons. Oh, okay.
2: Yeah.
3: There's more. So many people hear refugees and think only of trauma. But what hidden strength did you discover about yourself through your journey?
2: When is going to stop, you know, being refugee, you know? I didn't really discover anything in terms like calling refugee or immigrant or, you know, but I always question myself, you know, what if you become citizen? Are you considered
3: a refugee? Yeah,
2: Or when you become citizen, are you considered like, it's just like finding out like where to fit in, like
3: the proper terminology.
2: Yes. So I don't really, the word refugee, I don't think will ever, people will stop calling you that. So in a way, I feel like you just find a way to just get used to it or live with it or like just navigate it or just find something like a word for yourself in a way, I guess. I don't know. I don't know.
3: No, it's like the new term now, new Americans. Like, when do you stop being new? And where does the generation start and end from? You've been here for, what, 20 years? Are you still considered to be new?
2: Right. Or,
3: so it's more like we just need to have a better way to define certain words?
2: Yeah, I think it just, I don't know. I feel like it's more like a individual in a way that, you know, it's, I don't really have answer to that.
3: It's okay.
2: It's really.
3: It is okay. I absolutely understand.
2: Yeah.
3: So right now we're going to move to our financial as well, social determinants of health sector. So accessing healthcare, housing, as well as employment as a newcomer can be overwhelming. What barriers did you have to face and how did you push it through it?
2: I came here with my family, 11 people in the household. My mom, my dad, my siblings, my step siblings. When we came, it was only four bedroom house.
3: Whoa.
2: In one bathroom. And it was really a struggle, you know, living 11 people and sharing the rooms, and it was really, you know, difficult for us. So my dad, he wasn't working at that time. So it's hard for us to, you know, move from four bedroom house to five or six because we're going to need that, you know.
3: Yeah.
2: But at that time, we almost lived there for 2 years until my dad figured out, you know, get a job. And we couldn't find any housing in the north side for four bedroom, five bedroom apartment. So we ended up moving to south side with seven rooms, a house, and three bathroom.
3: Oh, that's
2: so it
3: a
2: was
3: huge
2: like
3: change.
2: Yeah. But my dad, only he was only one working at that time. You know, it was kind of difficult to pay in the rent and doing that, and it was quite challenged for a while. And then we ended up, you know, growing up and getting a summertime jobs, you know, with the CNY works and things like that. We ended up helping my dad and everybody grow up. Some peers, you know, my sibling got married, moved on, kids growing up. So I think once we started growing up, I think we ended up kind of helping our parents to navigate, you know, financial and getting the house and kids getting married, moving out also help a lot. That's the culture, you know. So yeah, that's what we did in a way.
3: Oh, to help our parents based upon what they did for us. It's I don't think there's a way we can be able to repay the love of our parents and the sacrifice that they did.
2: There's no word for it or no gift that, you know, repay that, you know, there's nothing for it. So
3: my mom used to tell me, even if you could buy me 100 airplanes, you cannot repay your parent.
2: I agree. Yeah.
3: I'd be like, well, you can still travel for free though.
2: Well, yeah, but you know what?
3: If someone would give you, like, let's just say $50,000 within your community as a grant by tomorrow, what problem would you solve in Syracuse and why?
2: housing.
3: Okay, elaborate.
2: So there's a program, the Northside Future program that I'm in. It's going to be a nonprofit organization.
3: Mm-hmm.
2: It's born when during the COVID time.
3: Mm-hmm.
2: You know, during the COVID, it was a lot of challenge, you know, with the food. There's a lot. So there's young teenagers that hired through CNY Works and went out to the community, the survey, and come up with the three major challenge in the community, especially in the north side,
3: mm-hmm.
2: housing,
3: mm-hmm.
2: safety, mm-hmm. and affordable jobs.
3: Mm-hmm.
2: And that's how the Northside Future was born. So if I have a 50,000 or 58,000, we are buying a house and renovate and running out to the community. That's what we are doing.
3: Mm-hmm.
2: So I will use that money to buy a house, renovate, and run out to the community for affordable
3: housing.
2: Yeah.
3: Affordable housing is human rights.
2: Yeah.
3: So let's move to our community and identity in leadership. How have you used your own story to help others or immigrants feel seen, heard, and safe?
2: As I was mentioned, you know, I was 8 years old when my parents shot and a lot of people injured in front of me and things like that, you know. And I think culturally, we don't believe in psychology, especially in Islamic culture, you know. So when I came to United States, it was really challenging, especially during 4th of July, you know, is to bring all the memory, you know, like the fireworks and all, it's a lot of trauma, you know.
3: Mm-hmm.
2: But in high school, I had a teacher who helped me go see, you know, counseling. And it's okay to go talk to somebody, you know, no matter how things are. And we really scared, you know, we really didn't have that back home or coming to, you know, nobody really had us to do that, you know. So based on what I went through,
3: mm-hmm.
2: and how people helped me throughout my journey,
3: mm-hmm.
2: I started going to, you know, when I was at OCC, I didn't know what I was going to do for my major. And I changed a lot of majors. And one thing that helped me a lot was seeking counseling for help and
3: mm-hmm.
2: talking to somebody or like talking to even your friends, you know.
3: Yeah.
2: It's really allowed me to figure out that I can ended up helping people. So I changed my major to psychology.
3: Mm-hmm.
2: And whoever, like when someone come to me and said, oh, this is what I'm going, like, you know, I'm having a hard time. And I can refer to psychologists or anybody that the person can talk to.
3: Mm-hmm.
2: Or it just really, based on what people helped me throughout my years in living in the United States, helped me a lot to kind of navigate. That's why I'm a community navigator, you know. I help people, I provide services for new Americans, anybody who have issues with that. So I think sometimes, you know, you have to go through in a personal to know what other person going through.
3: Yeah,
2: so that's really helped me a lot to find a way to help people a lot.
3: Mm-hmm. The one thing that I realized within our community is that they think it you're not okay or psychology or going to seek therapy, you automatically being classified as crazy.
2: Oh, yeah.
3: But they don't understand the concept. It's okay not to be okay. There one time, a friend of mine, they told their mom that they was depressed. And their response was, you're not the first.
2: Yeah.
3: everybody else go through it. You just have to live. But it's like, when do we stop to acknowledge that what you went through is trauma? You went through war. You gave birth to kids when you were a child. You became a mother when you were still a child. So when do you stop to acknowledge that you are feeling pain and that pain you're using to raise your child, it would not really bring them to a level where you want them to be?
2: Yeah, it's really challenging. I mean, I've been here for, like I mentioned earlier, I've been here for almost 17, 18 years.
3: Mm-hmm.
2: Like 2 years ago, my mom actually said to me,
3: mm-hmm.
2: I think you need to see somebody. And that was big change for me.
3: Wow.
2: I'm like, oh my God, am I that, you know, depressed or am I that like going through things that my mom will realize and ask me, you know, it was really big challenge for me. I mm-hmm. think sometimes depending on the family, I think, who can acknowledge, you know, mental health and all, you know, things like that.
3: Mm-hmm.
2: But for me, when my mom told me that, I was like, wow. It was really big, like big, really big thing for me.
3: No, that's amazing.
2: Yeah, so it's still challenging. And we also, is like going to see somebody, you always a scare, you know, mm-hmm. from your parents to say, oh, so I'm not good mother. Like, always blame coming around, you know, like, not admitting. Or we're not saying it's, you know, you're bad parents or anything like that. It's just that it's a culture difference, you know, coming to United States. I have three kids and going to school here and getting to know what's going on and all of that. I think I will allow my child to go see counseling. I will allow my child to do that. But coming from Africa or any over the world, you know, people, it's really hard to acknowledge because they're like, you just have to man up. Whatever you're going through, you have to man up. Everybody's going through. Or like, oh, you're insane. Yeah, it just, it's really a lot. Yeah.
3: Yeah, they're trying to push it. Americans say under the rug. Where they're trying to hide it, there's no problem. But that, there is like a saying that goes, if you drink because you want to suppress your problem, you forget your problem can also swim.
2: Mm-hmm.
3: And that's the danger part.
2: Yes.
3: And a lot of times we're trying to like, kind of like push it down, but it just comes out as even worse.
2: Yeah, definitely.
3: So tell us about a moment where your voice made a real impact, whether if in policy, room, classroom, or a kitchen table, anywhere.
2: So I had a friend of mine who was going through, I think in Islam, like being a girl is really hard. You know, when you are, you're not married, you have to listen to your parents. You know, there's a curfew, you have to do that and that. But then when you're married, you have to listen to your husband. You have to, you know, listen to that. And And if you're not, you are, you know, terrible person or you're not a daughter type or things like that. So I had a friend of mine who going through, you know, daddy issues and she doesn't know who talk, who she can talk to. You know, she comes to me and said, this is what I'm going through and I don't know who I'm going to turn it. So I ended up sharing with, oh, I'm going to the similar person, you know, issues too. Like, but this is what I did to help me, you know, I'm going to see, going to counseling and doing that. And I told her, talking to me is okay, but seeing a professional help is really help a lot, you know. She's always also thinking about how she doesn't want to be here anymore. I was like, that's not the way, you know, around. Like, there's a lot of things that you can do to prevent that. And I think helping what my friends in that situation is really touch me in a way, and I'm like, oh, I can do this. If I can do one person, like, what can, you know, if I can save one person, I can save 10 or, you know, 5, 10 or 15. So I felt proud. I normally don't really feel proud myself, but that's the moment, like,
3: you should be.
2: The moment I was like, oh my God, I did that, you know. I'm like, yes, I can, you know. So I felt really proud of myself during that. So, yeah.
3: Oh, that is so cute. Now I'm going to jump to legacy or call to actions. So what do you want your children or the next generation to understand about survival, dignity, and starting over?
2: You see what's going on in the world right now. It's crazy.
3: Yeah.
2: It's scary, you know, to raise kids. And for my kids, I want them to, you know, defend themselves.
3: Of course.
2: I want them to learn what is right and wrong.
3: Mm-hmm.
2: I want them to stand up for themselves. I want them to help others.
3: Mm-hmm.
2: I want them to, you know, be themselves in a way, you know.
3: Yeah.
2: And then I think it's like generation, I think it's things getting worse and worse, you know, I feel like it, you know. I want them to just find a way to survive, not depending on people. Nowadays, like, I feel like kids with the, you know, technology and all of that, and I want them to start, like, depending themselves and all that. So I think, I don't know really how to put in a word, but in a word, but I want them to have a better life in a way, you know. I don't want them to struggle the way I did or the way my parents did, you know. I want them to find a way, anybody, not just my kids, you know, for this generation. There's times changed, you know. People suffer a lot throughout the years, you know, war, whatever might be. But I just, now is a better opportunity for everybody. Take that opportunity and find a way to just live for themselves.
3: My first guest, Melanie, she mentioned, sometimes it's okay to build your own table instead of you wanting to be sitting on somebody else's table.
2: Right, right. So that is very true.
3: I feel like in our community, the fear of starting over because they go into, they're more worried about what people think because they think that they failed as individuals, but they lack the knowledge of starting over sometime is better.
2: Yes.
3: And survival as well as living, they don't understand the difference because their whole mind has been operating on survival mode.
2: And so, yes.
3: And
2: yes.
3: How they raise their kids sometimes, it's on survival mode where that part of living, the body doesn't understand it because that's also something they have to learn.
2: Yes. Oh, definitely. I think most parents that they scared of shamed.
3: Yes, big
2: rather
3: time.
2: Than, you know, if I'm going through something, why, you know, if something happened, why I did it, like, rather than find out why. Mm-hmm. It's like, oh, you put, you know.
3: You put me to shame.
2: Yeah, like, I can't face anybody. I can't talk
3: people
2: to anybody.
3: People are going to talk right? about me.
2: So I think it's going to, well, I don't think it will ever going to break the cycle, but 5%, I think, is getting better in a way.
3: I feel like it should break the cycle. Because there's like a saying in my language that goes, the one who is afraid to be talked about should have been born at all.
2: Well,
3: everyone gets talked about.
2: Right, yeah. I mean, I think over the years, it's getting better, like 5%. And I think it's a big change, you know, especially in our community, you know. So, yeah, it's...
3: No, I understand. So what can everyday people do to be better neighbors to newcomers in their city starting today?
2: Get to know your neighbor.
3: Ooh.
2: Communicate. Okay. Engage, you know.
3: Okay.
2: It's a lot of ways you can be a better neighbor for newcomers, you know. Mm-hmm. We have different cultures. Share the culture, you know.
3: Of course.
2: Pretty simple. Just have a 5 minute to talk to somebody that doesn't look like you.
3: Yeah.
2: You know, get to know the person or know their story, where they come from, you know. Mm-hmm. Rather than just like judging or all of that, just get to know the person. Give 5 minutes of your time to know the person.
3: Yeah. No, you're right. So I have like almost one more question. As a woman, how has your identity shaped the way you lead, advocate within your community?
2: A lot of challenges, you know. I think it's a culture thing. Culture. Dealing with all the like different cultures, and most of the time I comes to find a lot of challenge when helping a man. You know, it's really difficult for them to listen to a woman.
3: Oh yeah.
2: You know, telling them what to do and all of that. But within all that, I think you just have to find a way that. They're not better than you, you know. Well, just find a way to just deal with it, you know. In a way, I find a way not to put in a heart, long as I can help somebody.
3: Yeah.
2: And I think I get used to it over time. As a woman, it's really challenged everywhere. Not just, it's not in just in an Islamic community or in just African community, you know.
3: Yeah, it's everywhere.
2: It's everywhere.
3: Yeah.
2: It's everywhere. You just have to find a way to just...
3: maneuver through.
2: Yeah.
3: My previous job, I used to help a lot of business owners on the north side. The majority of them are also immigrants. I'm a woman who happens to be black.
2: Yeah.
3: And it's like every single time I walk in their establishment, it's like, what can you be able to help me?
2: Yeah.
3: I'd be like, okay, I'm trying to help as ways that I can, but it's amazing how culture tend to either categorize or measure your intelligence based upon your gender, your race.
2: Yeah.
3: And sometimes even your religion. It's just like intelligence has none of that.
2: Yeah.
3: If you're a very intellectual individual, that has nothing to do with anything.
2: Yeah. I always say to myself, like, I didn't went entire school, you know, worried, failing the, you know, exam and all of that just for someone to tell me, oh yeah, you're not helping or okay, go find someone that can help you. You know, you just have to find a way to just surround the people. And I always go based on people's character, you know.
3: Of course.
2: Yeah.
3: So as we're coming to an end, I have one last question. Is there an important question I might have missed that you think that I should have been included? If so, what is it and why do you feel it is an important question for this conversation?
2: I don't have any question that in mind right now, but just thank you for having me. This is really good experience for me, but I just appreciate that. But yeah, you ask all the right questions, but thank you.
3: Oh, thank you. No, thank you for coming. Thank you to our special guest, Fatna Muhammad, for being with us today. 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Until next time, I am your host, Faida Beatrice. Thanks for listening. Bye.

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2: Coming up next, we remember the most important thing about 9/11. Also tonight, the Department of Justice sides with Micron, and New York's Superfund is struck down. Stay tuned for the professors of Ivory Tower.
3: This program is brought to you by the members of WCNY. Thank you.

0: Good evening, everybody. Welcome to Ivory Tower. Thanks for joining us. I'm Nina Moore of Colgate University. The professors around the table tonight are Sarah Prawley of Syracuse University, Jennifer Strommer-Galley, also of Syracuse University, Norrell Edwards of Lemoyne College, and Aaron Strong of Hamilton College. The terrorist attack on 9/11 is counted among the most important events in the lifetime of Americans who were at Ground Zero or who saw the tragedy unfold on the news. Tonight, on Ivory Tower and the 25th anniversary of 9/11, we remember what we should never forget. I recall where I was when the Twin Towers came down, the students who came into my office, the panic on their faces when their loved ones didn't answer the phone. I also remember having that feeling that something fundamental in American life had just changed. Jenny, what do you most remember about 9/11, and what's your sense of what has changed?
1: Yeah, Nina, your comment about that feeling that something had fundamentally changed, I think, is such a good description. I was a doctoral student in Philadelphia, and I lived four blocks from the Liberty Bell and the Independence Hall, and that feeling of uncertainty of where and when and how and who was profound. And on the one hand, the day brought Philadelphians together. I still remember that night, everybody put candles in their windows in sort of memory for what had been lost, the 3,000 lives that had been lost, the many first responders who sacrificed and lost their lives, the brave people, but then also the fear and the uncertainty. And I think that's some of what we lost, is that feeling of, I don't know, innocence for a little moment.
0: Yeah, innocence. Sarah?
2: Yeah, I mean, I remember I was living in Princeton, New Jersey, actually, and visited the site a couple of weeks later. So it was really profound, like for a lot of people. And one of the things that really struck me was how much the world was really behind the United States and supportive. Our allies, in fact, went on to, send their own troops to Afghanistan and died there. And then the difference today is that, President Trump has just alienated a lot of those allies and is actually cozying up to Saudi Arabia, who was one of the major sponsors of the 9/11 terrorist attack. So that kind of shift 25 years later is really profound and is saddening. I remember feeling real shock and horror, but also dread about what the response would be from the United States. And I think that dread was well-founded, unfortunately.
3: So I was a senior in high school, and I was actually an exchange student in Brussels, Belgium. And I remember seeing the Twin Towers hit on TV, and I was 2 weeks into being in a foreign country, and it was a real jolt, a total jolt, being so far away from home and sort of so young. And at the time, I was actually volunteering after school teaching English in an after-school program where every single kid was of Moroccan descent. And as a rural kid from Maine, I grew up in Maine, and I had never been exposed to Islam at all. And talking with these kids who are about the same age as me right after those events was really profound. It made me really, really, really scared later when I realized how vilified Muslims were in this country. Because what I heard from those kids right after 9/11 was they were not angry with the West. They were as shocked and horrified as anyone else, and they were scared what everyone would think of them and what would happen. And unfortunately, a lot of that did come to pass. I also just remember, this was the last time we really had a unified country, and there's real nostalgia for that, but it didn't last long. I mean, a year and a half later, we had freedom fries instead of French fries because the French didn't want to bomb a country that didn't have weapons of mass destruction. And, we're still renaming things because we don't like them 25 years later. But that moment, right, when you think about the heroes of Flight 93, it's really powerful, and we need some of that right now in our country.
0: Yeah, the incredible courage that the passengers and the crew on that plane show, just remarkable. Certainly remarkable. Norrell?
4: I was quite young when 9/11 happened, but certainly it left a profound impact being from sort of like the New York City metro area. And really even just, I think, in that space and place of waiting for the other shoe to drop. For a while, my family, you know, felt like it wasn't safe to go back into Manhattan, into the city, and felt this kind of like tension and you know, so much uncertainty. And I think for all of us, there's kind of changed our perception of safety in the country, right? I think we still continue to feel the aftershocks of that. And I really appreciate Aaron's point about thinking about how others have been sort of alienated in the rise of Islamophobia in this country as well.
1: Mm-hmm. Nina, can I just piggyback on one thing? I said innocence before, but I want to take that back because it wasn't innocence. Mm-hmm. It's naivety, right? Mm-hmm. I think there was a recognition, at least for me in the days that followed, of what I didn't understand and didn't know about what the United States was doing globally and especially in the Middle East that would generate the sort of animosity and hatred mm-hmm. for Americans, some of which, mm-hmm. you know, I have come to understand is founded. So I think, you know, the mass surveillance state in the United States that we now have following the USA Patriot Act, the vilification of Muslims or people who wear turbans. You know, I still remember an innocent Sikh man who was a gas station attendant who lost his life.
5: I remember that.
1: Yeah.
5: Yeah, because he was confused with being Muslim.
1: Correct. Yeah.
2: And there was also a real effort to squelch any kind of defense or dissent or criticism of the government. I remember people just being very fearful of being treated as traitors or called traitors if they didn't support essentially everything that the Bush administration did. And I think that kind of you know, it was politically repressive climate. And you see Democrats that were, you know, voting for the authorization of war in Iraq who later, were, you know, obviously regretted that vote. But that just shows how much fear there was to really criticize the government at all. And I think that's an unfortunate legacy.
5: Yeah. Well, the thing is, Jenny, there were innocent victims. Yeah. 2,977 people were killed that day because of ideology, not because of anything that they had done. And to the point that everyone has made about the lasting consequences in terms of how it's made us more fearful, it's also made us more willing to sacrifice our civil liberties, to mm-hmm. Tolerate more of a mass surveillance society. Aaron, your thoughts about
3: yeah.
5: that?
3: I really think the legacy of this is that the American people are at their best when they help each other, when they rise to a cause together, when they work together, but that sometimes our leaders and profiteers are at their worst when they prey on that goodwill, and I think that's one of the legacies here. The heroes of 9/11 should always be remembered because they came to other people's aid and they fought hard to help each other, and that's when Americans are at their best. And if we can tap into that a little bit, yeah. I think that'd be really great moving forward.
5: I think that's an incredible lesson. If I were to ask that question, we're out of time here. But if the lesson is that, Aaron, we have collective interests and that we should, as you say, tap into it, that would be one thing to make as much of it meaningful as we can.
3: Yeah.
5: We turn now to a different subject. The U.S. Department of Justice and its defense of the Micron Corporation in a lawsuit brought by local residents. The department filed a statement of interest that claims the semiconductor plant that Micron is building here in central New York is essential for national weapons systems, and that delaying the project due to environmental concerns threatens national security. But plaintiffs in this lawsuit say the permits issued for the plant allow pollution of local air and water. So, Sarah, what's your reaction to this lawsuit and both sides' claims?
2: Well, I'm a little puzzled. I'm not quite sure what to think of this lawsuit. The plaintiffs are one local group, but also an outside nonprofit from California that's mostly concerned about labor and jobs issues. So it's kind of curious why they're one of the plaintiffs. I understand their concerns about the environmental impacts of Micron. I mean, this, especially the amount of energy they're going to be using, the potential chemicals that might get into our water system with PFAS chemicals, et cetera. However, I think that the energy would be better focused on ensuring that they abide by our environmental laws that are there for a reason, right? One of them, we fortunately in New York State do regulate PFAS chemicals, and there's a bill up now, people should call if they support it, to actually make those regulations more strict. So there's a lot we can do to try to ensure that Micron lives up to the promises that it made around the environment. And I'm not sure a lawsuit that was filed on the day that they broke grounds is really that practical of a way to handle this. So I'm a little puzzled by the whole thing, and certainly by the DOJ involvement, which I assume my panelists will talk about.
5: Okay, well, that's what I wanted to turn and ask Jenny about, the national security piece of this, because the DOJ has filed a statement of interest essentially saying that the judge should ignore the lawsuit claims and to elevate national security concerns over environmental regulations.
1: Yeah, exactly. And it's noteworthy because this is unusual, quite unusual for the Department of Justice to get involved in cases like this. But kind of going back a little bit to the conversation we just had, we've seen an expansion of the executive branch around national security claims. We've seen it around immigration, we've now seen it around voting, and now around environmental concerns. The argument the DOJ is making is that because these chips are essential to weaponry and other national security concerns, that supersedes environmental concerns, which, again, you know, if national security trumps all, then that means the executive, the federal executive branch, basically dominates every aspect of U.S. citizenry and political and corporate life.
5: Yeah, and in a way, Erin, that's fundamentally what's at issue here, right? Because the issue is whether the federal government superintends the environment versus the state and local governments, and in this case, an environmental group.
3: Right. So I'm really sick of the hypocrisy coming from this administration about environmental reviews in particular. So for many decades, it was sort of understood that conservatives were generally opposed to extensive environmental reviews because they would slow down projects, because they were seen as red tape and not necessary. And then all of a sudden, 2 years ago, we started hearing from the Trump administration that they loved environmental reviews and they were reopening already finished environmental reviews for wind projects, for solar projects, for anything they don't like. And so what I think is really at stake here is a mockery of the rule of law. We have these environmental laws in place. The judge can make a ruling on this. But inserting this national security rule is just an attempt to supersede the balancing act that we have between various interests, right? Fundamentally, people want economic development, they want clean air and clean water. And you know what, folks? We can actually have all of those. And we have systems in place to ensure that we can have all of those, right? And just throwing that out the window because you don't like something, which has become exactly what this administration is doing, this is just another example of that. But the hypocrisy here is unbelievable, because turn around and look at an offshore wind farm and, you know, we want to review that extensively and find every single whale that might be bumping into a wind turbine out there because, by golly, we don't like this project. And that's what this is really about. So we can do this. We should follow the laws that we have. And that might mean that the judge throws this out. That's fine. But it shouldn't be for the national security reasons that are being cooked up here.
5: Yeah, well, one of the arguments that the Trump administration is making is that economic interests are, in fact, national interests, because these special chips are needed for weapon systems, for artificial intelligence, and for other everyday items that we need. And so in this case, could it be argued, Narel, that indeed that is the case, that there is an argument to be made for setting aside, in this instance, the kinds of environmental reviews that are being demanded?
4: Well, it's interesting, this sort of like national security is economic security, because it then, begs the question, economic security for who, right? Economic security in favor of these large corporations, but maybe not economic security in terms of the individuals who may suffer because of the environmental consequences, right? That could have real material, impacts for them in terms of sort of like healthcare, long-term impacts in terms of, electricity bills, all of these kinds of things, right? So, I mean, it's a very kind of, again, maybe hypocrisy as well as sort of a, you know, shifting goalpost in terms of economic security.
5: Yeah, Sarah, if I could come to you because we have a little time left. I do want to come at this a different way and ask about the $100 billion investment that Micron is making in this area, which could be transformative, which is needed for this area and all of the jobs that will be brought. So isn't that an answer to the question of who's going to benefit? Central New York will.
2: Well, all of these things involve trade-offs, right? So, yes, I think there are going to be real economic benefits to the area. And I think, I think if this had taken place a couple of years now, people would be really opposed to it, partly because of all this opposition to, like, AI data centers. And there's just, like, a feeling in this country that I think hostility a little bit to these large tech companies. So in some sense, Micron's lucky that they did this a couple of years ago. But I guess I would come back, too, to this idea that we have environmental laws in place. The important thing is to enforce them and make sure Micron lives up to its promises of things using renewable energy, for example, right? Of redoing wetlands, right? They're destroying 200 acres of wetlands, but they're rebuilding them elsewhere. Sometimes that works, sometimes it's not so done very well. So we want to make sure they do well. And then one last thing on the national security thing, it's such a pretext, right? The Trump administration is selling hundreds of thousands of American-made AI chips to Saudi Arabia and the UAE, right? These are countries with very strong ties to China, right? So if he was concerned about national security, I don't believe it. I don't believe that's what this is about.
5: Yeah, and also making the argument that we are at a disadvantage when it comes to producing those chips and yet selling them elsewhere. Well, it is a balancing act, and we will see how that gets balanced out in the end. But as you said, Sarah, the horse is sort of out of the barn.
2: Yeah.
5: That's right.
2: Yeah.
5: So we're going to move on. New York State's climate Superfund law was recently struck down by a federal judge. The law required energy companies to help pay for the damage caused by extreme weather events that are tied to fossil fuels. The judge ruled that the law clashed with federal law, but environmentalists say it was modeled after the federal Superfund law. Meanwhile, opponents say it punished businesses for doing otherwise lawful conduct. So, Aaron, who's right in this fight?
3: The judge is not right in this fight. And that's because climate change is doing real material harm to New York State, in New York State, that New Yorkers are suffering billions of dollars of damage from extreme weather events that are caused by fossil fuel pollution. The Superfund, New York State's climate Superfund law, is a polluters pay law. And what it says is that climate pollution causes real damage, and those who are causing that climate pollution need to pay $75 billion over 25 years. That's actually a fraction of the damage that climate change is doing to our state. And the science is very clear. We can attribute extreme weather events to climate change caused by fossil fuel pollution. And saying that it's superseded by the Federal Clean Air Act is a bit ironic right now when we have a government that threw out the endangerment finding of the EPA and said the Clean Air Act does not need to regulate harmful greenhouse gas pollution when the science says the exact opposite. So there's kind of an irony here, which it says the federal government should be taking the lead on climate change is essentially what the judge is saying, right when the federal government is dropping the ball on climate change. But the point here is that the state is actually suffering real material harm. New Yorkers are dealing with these extreme floods, with smoke, with cancellation, with tick-borne illnesses. New Yorkers are dealing with sea level rise. People's homes are being destroyed. Crops are failing. And that is entirely because of fossil fuel pollution. And so this is a misreading of the federal-state breakdown here.
5: Yeah, and so it's actually not just New York, Sarah, but it's actually the entire country that is impacted by fossil fuels. And hence the federal judge's argument that this has traditionally been an area that is superintended by the federal government. We're back to that same question of who gets to control the environment. So what about that, the fact that it's not just New York State?
2: Well, states have always played a big role in environmental protection, and they have an obligation. You know, this is a global problem, but the impacts of climate change are being felt at the local level, the local harms. And essentially, if we don't do something like a climate superfund, we're saying you people, you taxpayers of New York State, have to pay for the costs associated with our fossil fuel economy that has been, you know, put in place in part and kept in place by these large fossil fuel companies who've known for decades what their product is doing, that this is a harmful product, have covered that up and have fought tooth and nail at the federal level to prevent any kind of meaningful climate legislation. And now they're saying, oh, the states, you can't do anything about it either. You can't recoup the losses. As to Aaron's point, the estimate of the amount of money that New York State's going to need to adapt to climate change is $519 billion. They're asking for $75 billion. I don't think that's too much to ask.
5: Yeah, so let me argue the other side of this, Narelle, and say that we keep those corporations in business, right? The collective public. Mm-hmm. And so to an extent, we contribute to the problem. So why not make remediation all of our responsibility as opposed to focusing on big corporations?
4: Well, I mean, I think, you know, considering the economic struggles of everyday Americans, right, I mean, I don't think that anyone sort of, people are increasingly struggling to make ends meet. I'm not sure that they can add another thing to their plate. However, I do think it makes sense, right, that this is historically something that the federal government is supposed to take care of. But it seems like the federal government should maybe then, if they don't want to do it, who will? How will we find other ways of raising this revenue, right? If you say the states can't do it, this is an area that isn't states' rights now. Economic environmentalism is not a states' right issue. Fine, then, you know, give them another option for how to, you know, generate the revenue that won't come on the backs of taxpayers.
5: Okay, quickly, Jenny.
1: Yeah, I just want to say that it disappoints me that this still is a partisan issue. It was Republican AGs who brought this, and the environment is affecting all of us. Full stop.
5: Yeah, full stop. Well, now it's time for our great books, starting with Fs. And so, Sarah, can we get your F?
2: President Trump likes to project dominance, but lately he just looks desperate and deluded. This was on full display this week at the GOP midterm convention, which gets my F for this week. The convention was the brainchild of a president who does not seem to grasp the fact that he's historically unpopular and is hurting, not helping his party by throwing a big party for himself. On Wednesday, he tried to bribe voters by promising to send $5,000 to every adult citizen if Republicans keep control over the House and Senate. Even some Republican budget hawks called it a gimmick that smacked of socialism. Ouch.
5: Jenny.
1: My F goes to the unregulated AI companies who are advancing ever more dangerous AI models for commercial gain. An Anthropic researcher on Tuesday quit in protest to highlight the dangers that he witnessed. The AI companies are in an escalating race to see who can get super intelligence that while telling themselves that only their company will build AI to be responsible. But many workers within these companies see that they're playing with fire. AI, an industry that can't trust

0: Is a dumb, rash war that nobody wants and nobody likes, and nobody knows why we've mired ourselves in another conflict. But it's not the only one. The trade war with Canada is not smart policy. It's just ego and bravado running roughshod over people's businesses and lives. Count me happily opposed to all these dumb wars.
1: Okay, let's move quickly around the table with our good news, and starting again with you, Sarah.
2: Yeah, my A goes to the Billion Oyster Projects. It's a nonprofit in New York City that's restoring oyster reefs in New York Harbor by using wasted oyster shells from city restaurants. And these offer a number of environmental benefits. They're filter feeders, oysters are, so they serve as natural water filters. They create habitat for marine species and help protect the shorelines from storm surge.
1: Okay. And we'll move on to Jenny quickly.
3: Yep. My A goes to Congress for bridging the partisan divide to temporarily block an effort to infuse partisanship into the federal grant-making process. The impact would have been felt broadly, and 170,000 public comments against an effort to partisan, basically drive partisanship in grant-making, says it has to stop.
1: Okay, Narelle.
4: A to Lonnie Bunch on his tenure as the first African-American Secretary of the Smithsonian. Mm-hmm.
0: And my A goes to all the back-to-school heroes. Teachers, bus drivers, crossing guards, coaches, custodians, and school staff and administrators, thank you for what you do every day for our children. We will never forget what you do. Thank you.
1: I second that, Erin. Well, that's a wrap for us here in the studio tonight. Before we go, a shout-out to Roger, who wrote to share his thoughts about the president's construction projects. And also to Robin, who wrote to give an A-plus to Ivory Tower for thoughtful discussion, respectful disagreement, and a chance to hear different perspectives. Her words, not mine. We'd also love to hear what the rest of you think. Please write to the address on your screen. If you want to watch the show again or share it with someone else, go to WCNY.org. I'm Nina Moore. For all of us here at Ivory Tower, have a great night.

0: This program is brought to you by the members of WCNY. Thank you.
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0: Live from NPR News, I'm Lakshmi Singh. Major forces behind the development of artificial intelligence are calling on the U.S. and other governments to slow down AI development for safety. But President Trump posts on social media that the only guardrails AI development needs is him. NPR's Frank Ordonez reports Trump appears to be brushing off concerns about the dangers of AI, which the Republican leader notes he uses.
1: Trump says he's heard from critics and industry leaders who have raised concerns about the dangers of AI, but says some of what is being said is exaggerated.
2: I'm not downplaying, but it's going to be more good than bad, but by a lot. And I've said it from the beginning. Whoever wins AI, and we're leading by a lot, whoever wins AI wins.
1: The president, who was speaking to reporters on his way back from Ireland, acknowledged that he uses AI for some tasks, though he would not explain how. He went on to say that he likes Flock cameras, the controversial AI tool used by police to read driver's license plates. Franco Ordonez, NPR News.
0: China has also pushed back against calls to slow down AI development. Today, filling up the gas tank with regular unleaded will cost on average $4.32 a gallon. In tracking the fuel price trends, AAA finds the average still runs well into the $5 to $6 range in several western states. And diesel, the fuel used across the nation's delivery network, has hit another record high of $6.23. For months, people have been paying more as a result of the oil supply disruptions linked to the U.S. war with Iran. But President Trump blames a spike in diesel prices on Ukraine's attack on Russian diesel facilities, and he has urged Kyiv to stop the strikes. Texas landowners along the U.S.-Mexico border are banding together to sue the Trump administration over its plans to seize private property for border wall construction in the state's vast Big Bend region. Marfa Public Radio's Mary Cantrell has the latest.
3: The lawsuit takes aim at the Department of Homeland Security's determination that the Big Bend region is an area of high illegal entry, when it only saw 1.5% of the total border apprehensions over the past 5 years. DHS's determination allowed the government to bypass dozens of federal laws and expedite border barrier construction in the region, which is known for its pristine desert landscape. Landowner David Keller is a plaintiff in the lawsuit.
4: We have brought this extraordinary challenge because, for us, the Big Bend is not an empty place on a map. It is our home.
3: The court has 60 days to respond to the lawsuit, which seeks a pause on border wall construction. For NPR News, I'm Mary Cantrell.
0: The Trump administration is expected to roll back stricter Biden-era limits on greenhouse gas emissions from power plants. This is NPR News. Pro-Palestinian activist Mahmoud Khalil is suing Columbia University on grounds of discrimination aimed at intimidating Palestinian students engaged in protests against the war in Gaza. The former Columbia graduate student gained national attention during protests against Israel's actions and led to his arrest by ICE agents. University has declined to comment on the lawsuit but says it works to keep its campus environment safe for all. During a trip to Ireland this weekend, President Trump said he'd like to see the independent country unify with Northern Ireland, which is governed by the British. That's created rare common ground between Trump and the left-wing Irish Nationalist Party Sinn Féin. Started as a political arm of the Irish Republican Army, or IRA, the militant group fought for Irish unification. NPR's Lauren Frere has more from London.
5: Sinn Féin Vice President Michelle O'Neill was asked about President Trump's comment on Irish reunification.
6: I just think it really underlines where we're at, and it reminds everybody that this is a debate that needs to be had.
5: She spoke to reporters alongside the leaders of Wales and Scotland, which are also governed by separatist parties. Together, they're calling for constitutional change. Sinn Féin wants a referendum on Northern Ireland leaving the UK and joining the Republic of Ireland. But the British government has said any such vote is off the table. The idea of Irish reunification fueled what was known as the Troubles, decades of deadly Catholic-Protestant fighting in Northern Ireland. The region's status is laid out in the 1998 Good Friday Peace Agreement, which ended that fighting. Lauren Fryer, NPR News, London.
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8: We thank you so much for joining us. Trumpeter Eric Jacobson is up next. 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

I Hear a Rhapsody. Trumpeter Eric Jacobson there from his CD called Discover, along with Jeff Bradfield on tenor sax, Bruce Barth piano, Dennis Carroll on bass, and George Flutis on drums. Here is trumpeter John Hasselbeck III from his recording Entrance. He's joined by Wayne Escoffery on sax on his tune called Rainey's Way.

John Hasselbeck III on trumpet, with his tune called Rainey's Way from his recording Entrance. We heard Wayne Escoffrey there on sax, Tauber Gabel on piano, Lucas Curtis bass, and Jonathan Barber on drums. Here's a trio led by pianist David Hazeltine featuring Ron Carter on bass and Al Foster on drums from their recording The Time Is Now, the music of Duke Ellington.

The eternally beautiful music of Duke Ellington in very good hands there. In a sentimental mood, David Hazeltine at the piano, Ron Carter on bass, Al Foster on drums from their recording called The Time Is Now. And of course, the time is always now for jazz. The great American music we call jazz. Dave Schwann here. Thank you so much for joining us. Please stay with us for a lot of great music ahead. Here's pianist Jesus Chucho Valdez.

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0: Pianist Jeremy Montero is up next with a trio featuring Jay Anderson on bass and Louis Nash on drums, recorded at No Black Tie, the jazz club in the city of Kuala Lumpur. This recorded in May of 2018. Here is Monk in the Mountain.

A great trio there, led by pianist Jeremy Montero, with a tune called Monk in the Mountain. Jeremy at the piano, Jay Anderson on bass, Lewis Nash on drums. The CD is called Live at No Black Tie, Kuala Lumpur. No Black Tie being the jazz club in Kuala Lumpur. And they certainly had a great time there in May of 2018 when that set was recorded. You're listening to Jazz with Dave Schwann and the Keystone Trio.

Bewitched, Bothered, and Bewildered. Done there by the Keystone Trio from their recording Heartbeats, John Hicks on piano, George Maratz on bass, and Idris Muhammad on drums. Let's pick up the pace with guitarist Dave Stryker and the WDR Big Band, Bob Mincer conducting from the recording Blue Soul. Here's a Prince tune, When Doves Cry.

Guitarist Dave Stryker and the WDR Big Band, the big band based in Cologne, Germany. Bob Menzer conducting with a Prince tune called When Doves Cry. That's from the recording called Blue Soul. Of course, Dave soloing there on guitar. On alto sax, Johan Herlin. Hans Decker on drums. We thank you so much for joining us this hour and hope you enjoyed all the great American music we call jazz. Dave Schwann finishing up with the Verve Jazz Ensemble from their recording Connect the Dots and Tangerine.

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0: Live from NPR News in Washington, I'm Ryland Barton. President Trump says that Ukraine and Russia have agreed to halt striking energy infrastructure, but Ukrainian President Volodymyr Zelensky says he doesn't trust Russia to abide by the apparent agreement. NPR's Joanna Kakissis reports from Kyiv.
1: Writing on social media, Zelensky said his country had proposed an agreement with Russia to stop the destruction of critical infrastructure. This includes energy facilities, ports, and food and pharmaceutical warehouses. Zelensky writes that if Ukraine's allies can ensure Russia does not strike these sites, then Ukraine will also stop its attacks. But he adds Ukraine is not confident that Russia has any desire to abide by any agreement. Joanna Kakissis, NPR News. Kyiv.
0: New reporting from ProPublica finds that a Russian oligarch with ties to the Kremlin spent hundreds of thousands of dollars on the wedding of President Trump's son, Donald Trump Jr., back in May. NPR's Elena Moore reports.
2: According to ProPublica, Russian oligarch Umar Kremlev financed sizable portions of Donald Trump Jr.'s wedding to socialite Bettina Anderson, including renting out a private island for the reception. NPR has not independently verified this reporting, but the finding has sparked worry among national security experts, given Kremlev's close link to Russian President Vladimir Putin. Donald Trump Jr. and Bettina Anderson defended their wedding festivities in a statement on social media, saying the celebration followed a private ceremony where only family was present, describing Kremlev's spending as, quote, an extraordinarily generous wedding gift from a friend. Elena Moore, NPR News.
0: Congressional Republicans say President Trump has agreed to new ethics provisions to help get a sweeping cryptocurrency bill across the finish line. Trump would be required either to divest or place in a blind trust any significant financial interest in an entity that issues cryptocurrencies. The president earned more than $1 billion from cryptocurrency ventures in 2025. The new measures would also give state attorneys general a role in enforcing the new law. China is criticizing calls by tech CEOs in the U.S. to slow down the development of AI, calling them part of a, quote, Cold War playbook. NPR's Rob Schmitz reports.
3: The comments followed an essay published over the weekend by Anthropic CEO Dario Amodei and endorsed by OpenAI CEO Sam Altman and SpaceX founder Elon Musk to deliberately slow down the pace of AI models for the sake of safety, adding that a Chinese lead in AI would pose a, quote, grave danger for the U.S. and the world. China's foreign ministry spokesman Guo Jiaquan responded by saying that, quote, fear-mongering, confrontation, and malicious competition will only disrupt the process of global AI governance and serve no one's interests. President Trump also criticized Amadei's essay, saying the U.S. is leading China in AI and that he wants to keep it that way. Rob Schmitz, NPR News.
0: AI stocks slid worldwide today. This is NPR News. Texas landowners, ranchers, and business owners are suing to stop the Trump administration's border wall plans in the Big Bend region. The lawsuit challenges the administration's $46 billion effort to build walls and barriers along the southern border. The plaintiffs argue that the Homeland Security Department is misusing its authority, citing low illegal crossing statistics in Big Bend. Costume designer to the stars Bob Mackey died today. He was 87 years old. NPR's Chloe Veltman reports Mackey was known as the Sultan of Sequins.
4: Bob Mackey's dazzling designs became as memorable as the stars who wore them. Think Cher's feathered mohawk headdress ensemble at the 1986 Oscars. He designed an estimated 17,000 costumes for Carol Burnett's variety show, including a famous dress made out of a pair of curtains from her 1976 Gone with the Wind parody.
5: I just couldn't resist it.
4: In a 2003 interview with WHYY's Fresh Air, Burnett recalled Mackey's impact.
6: Sometimes he would put me in stuff that would literally save the sketch.
4: Mackey won 9 Emmy Awards and a Tony Award and continued dressing stars into the 21st century like Miley Cyrus and Pink. Chloe Veltman, NPR News.
0: The Supreme Court will decide this month whether to hear a lobster fisherman's challenge to a requirement for tracking devices on boats. Maine lobster fisherman Frank Thompson argues it constitutes unreasonable search and seizure. Authorities say the monitoring program is crucial for understanding lobster populations, which are declining in New England. Thompson has appealed to the Supreme Court after a federal appeals court denied his claim last year. I'm Ryland Barton. This is NPR News from Washington.
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5: Welcome on in. We're glad you're with us, and stick around to enjoy the great American music we call jazz. The late, great Harold Mayburn is up next on piano from his recording Mayburn Plays Coltrane and an up-tempo version of Naima.

The late, great Harold Mayburn recorded live at Smoke in New York City in January of 2018. That's from the recording called Mayburn Plays Coltrane. We certainly did hear John Coltrane's music, Naima, one of his masterpieces. Harold on piano, Vincent Herring on alto, Eric Alexander on tenor, Steve Davis trombone, John Weber on bass, and Joe Farnsworth on drums. Vincent Herring played with another great pianist for some time, Cedar Walton. Here's Vincent and Cedar together on Cedar Walton's CD called The Bouncer and a tune called Underground Memoirs.

Music by the great Cedar Walton, called Underground Memoirs. It's from Cedar's recording, The Bouncer, along with Cedar on piano, Vincent Herring on alto, Steve Turay there on trombone, David Williams, the bassist, and Willie Jones, the third, on drums. You're listening to Jazz with Dave Schwann and pianist Steve Millian up next from his recording, What I Meant to Say. Here's his tune called Open the Book.

Steve Milian at the piano with his tune called Open the Book from his recording What I Meant to Say, along with Steve Cardenas guitar, John Sims on bass, and Ron Vincent on drums. We're so glad you've joined us. You're listening to Jazz with Dave Juan. We hope you can stay with us for a lot of great music ahead. Coming up in just a couple minutes, some classic stuff from Stanley Turrentine from the 1970s. But first, we have music for percussion from Michael Waldrop. This is from his recording Time Frames. Two drummers here, Michael and his friend Marko Djordjevic, with a brief piece called Cuba.

0: Cuba. Michael Waldrop and Marco Georgievich, percussion from Time Frames.
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0: Here's Stanley Turrentine from his classic album Sugar and John Coltrane's Impressions.

Stanley Turrentine from his classic 1970s release called Sugar, and John Coltrane's impressions, along with Stanley on tenor, Billy Kay on drums, that was Butch Cornell on organ, George Benson on guitar, Freddie Hubbard trumpet, Ron Carter bass, and Richard Pablo Landrum, additional percussion on conga. And you're listening to Jazz with Dave Zwan, from music of John Coltrane to music of Thelonious Monk.

the one and only Thelonious Monk and his tune called Ask Me Now from the classic album Solo Monk that was released in the 1960s, the mid-1960s to be exact, and from Thelonious Monk to Miles Davis.

Miles from 1955. Sessions that made up the classic album Roundabout Midnight, his first album for Columbia, and Charlie Parker's tune, A Lucha. That's Miles in the first great quintet with Miles on trumpet, John Coltrane on tenor, Red Garland piano, Paul Chambers bass, Philly Joe Jones drums. We thank you so much for joining us this hour and hope you enjoyed all the great American music we call jazz. Dave Schwann finishing up with trumpeter Carl Saunders from his recording Jazz Trumpet and Recordame.

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1: On the season finale of Cycle of Health, Dr. Rich and company discuss how patients and doctors can work together to prevent medical misunderstandings. 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And on the next Medical Student Minute, Zuri Williams explains that sometimes the best care means giving patients control over their body. That's coming up on Cycle of Health.
2: This program is brought to you by the members of WCNY. Thank you.
3: Cancer. It's not just a diagnosis. 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Every move, every decision holds tremendous weight. St. Joseph's Health has partnered with Roswell Park, the region's only nationally designated comprehensive cancer center, to offer you access to personalized therapies and leading oncologists right in our community. Among the many moves you can make, this one holds the power to change your life for the better.

0: Hello and welcome to the season finale of Cycle of Health. I'm your host, Dr. Rich O'Neill. Well, dear viewers, what happens when a former malpractice attorney, a journalist, a person who's blind, and a psychologist go into a bar? Or rather, onto a TV show? We are about to find out. Joining us today are Mrs. Susan Gray, a person who went blind despite the best efforts of doctors, and also the blind services coordinator at Aurora of Central New York. Ms. Lauren Bavis, a health reporter who teaches at Syracuse University's Newhouse School of Communications. And Mr. Edward McArdle, JD, an attorney who teaches bioethics and humanities at Upstate Medical University. Well, panelists, two things are certain in life: taxes and bad things are going to happen to our bodies, and we are going to die. How can us patients and doctors work together to prevent misunderstandings and improve outcomes?
1: As part of my background, I've seen medical error in terms of defending lawsuits, and also as a medical ethicist. And I thought briefly I would just say what medical error is, or what's the definition of that.
0: Yeah.
1: So medical error is harm that occurs in the course of treatment of a patient that is preventable. Okay, so we also have something called known complications of treatment or of the underlying disease process, and that is not medical error. So that is not preventable. For instance, like if you're getting chemo for cancer, you have some harm as part of the treatment.
0: It just goes that way.
1: Yeah.
0: You expect that.
1: You expect that. That's a known complication, a reasonable side effect. So medical malpractice, if you want me to
0: please
1: give you a little bit of background on that, is a legal process by which patients who have experienced medical error, called negligence, can seek monetary compensation for any harm that they suffered that was due to that negligence or medical error. And a big distinction I'd like to make is that in most instances, there is a difference is that you need to have a significant physical harm or limitation in order to bring a medical malpractice case. And there are certain standards in courts that make it harder to bring them. So very
0: something
1: few
0: went wrong and an error, and there was a harm from that, and then if there's a harm, then you might want to bring a lawsuit to get compensated.
1: You might, and we can talk further about that, but they're loosely connected because in most instances, medical error does not lead to a lawsuit.
2: And I can speak to that a little bit because at 19, I was misdiagnosed with premature macular degeneration down in Texas.
0: Misdiagnosed.
2: Misdiagnosed. And it turned out not to be a correct diagnosis. And what came after that was two other diagnoses, one a year later and one just recently about a year ago.
0: So you finally got diagnosed correctly?
2: Correctly, yes.
0: And this is a long time ago it started.
2: Yeah, and I never felt like, you know, in my case, any harm was done.
3: But that word harm, I mean, both Ed brought it up and the way that you've spoken, Susan, about your experience. I mean, harm means different things to different people, and it sounds like part of what the issue is when there is, you know, a medical error or misdiagnosis is communication, right? Either communication between the physician and the patient or the patient and the physician. And if it feels like the patient, you know, isn't understanding their diagnosis, that can feel like harm. Or if a physician feels like they're not being heard, which they might not be being heard because of the language that they're using, the more medical and scientific language during that diagnosis, there's frustration on both sides. Folks aren't understanding each other.
0: So there's a misunderstanding leads to frustration. And Ed, I believe you train students now to how to communicate to...
1: We do. As part of what I understand with Susan's experience is that it was she was simply told and then left, basically told, and then the you know, there wasn't any sort of further follow-up with the physician.
0: Was that right, Susan?
2: Yes. You
0: went in the doctor's office.
2: Yes.
0: What did they say?
2: So I was 19. I was living away from home in another state, and I just woke up one morning and couldn't see the light fixture. So I went to the ophthalmologist expecting that they would fix it, and he said, not only can't we fix it, it's, you know, a progressive eye disease. It's going to move over to your other eye, and it's going to eventually blind you.
0: Wow. And 19.
2: And I had just bought my first new car, a 77 Camaro.
0: Oh.
2: And I went out into the parking lot of the ophthalmologist's office and just cried.
0: Yikes.
2: Just cried.
1: Well, what I would say is that was very unfortunate, and by the standards of medical ethics that we teach today, now I granted that was a few decades ago, we teach medical students and residents to be supportive, have respect for their patients, to understand these are difficult times for the patient, to be there to inform them about the disease progress process or about treatment options, and to be supportive, especially when it's a crushing diagnosis like what you experienced there. Today, we really try to do a shared decision-making process where it's a conversation with the patient, where the patient can express their concerns.
0: And the doctor can be there with them. And Lauren, you're nodding along.
3: I teach at Syracuse University, journalism students normally, but I also work with a program to teach medical students to write and kind of think more like journalists. The words that I use in my classroom with the introductory students all the time are writing in a way that's clear, concise, and conversational. And when it comes to giving news to a patient, when it comes to the work that the students I work with and what they do, which is writing plain language articles about issues that they see in the communities where they practice, that's exactly what they should be doing. They should be writing like how they talk to friends and family, because if you are explaining really complicated medical information in a clinical setting in a way that your patient doesn't understand, they're not able to process that diagnosis, they're not able to take and move into the world and follow the advice that maybe they should, and that's where, like you said at the beginning of the show, bad outcomes can happen.
0: So it sounds like that it's a communication process on both sides. Rather than making a godlike pronouncement, you want to really have a conversation about those, what's going on. Maybe it's really a bad diagnosis, and you want to support the person emotionally, not only give them the information, but connect with them emotionally and not leave them alone. You're nodding again, Lauren.
3: Yeah, and I mean, at the same time, as you know, doctors should, you know, write more like journalists, patients can also act more like journalists. They can come with a list of questions. They can, you know, not be willing to be willing to keep their doctor in the room, not give up, you know, until they answer and feel like they get an answer that they need. But that, I mean, to your experience, Susan, is so difficult when you're getting bad news maybe for the first time. And I mean, as a journalist, that's often why patients, I think, end up speaking to journalists rather than doctors, because they're folks who feel like they're actually listening and, you know, maybe sharing their story in a way that feels more meaningful.
1: If I could add one thing too about Susan's experience, I think she said that you weren't harmed by it.
2: Right.
1: Is that correct? But I think by the way that we would look at that today as medical ethics, you were harmed. You were emotionally harmed.
0: Uh-huh.
1: You suffered a dignity harm. What I would say that is an ethically concerning, a real harm. Unfortunately, it's not a harm that our medical malpractice system would compensate, which generally it will require a significant and permanent physical injury or limitation, but that doesn't mean it's any less of a harm.
0: Too bad, Susan, you could have sued if he said you gotten some big bucks. Listen, our Cycle of Health team visited the new medical simulation lab at Syracuse University, where speech-language pathology students get a chance to practice real-world clinical skills and making boo-boos right in the classroom. So we can see some of this. Let's take a look.
4: My name is Brianna Hammerly. I am a speech-language pathologist here at Syracuse University, and I am the simulation facilitator in our adult medical simulation lab. So the mission of the simulation lab was really to provide hands-on experience to connect theory to practice.
5: I'm Audrey from Speech.
6: Hi.
5: I'm just here today because I heard that you have some weakness on your left side. So I wanted to look at how your mouth and tongue are working, all those things, because that weakness may be translated to there.
4: We really had to do some research and look at the data to determine what our students needed and what the learning gaps were in their training. Modern medicine really kind of requires that we are creating clinicians who have the skills and the knowledge to function in these fast-paced, high-energy environments where there's a lot going on. That training can start now on campus before we send them off for externs.
6: It's been a really good experience to learn about the acute care setting in a safe environment. We were really pushed to become more independent and complete longer simulations. And even though it was definitely scary at first, I think that's why I've seen so much growth in my confidence.
7: Now I'm just gonna give you some different foods. I'm gonna give you water. I'm gonna get more info about your chewing and swallowing, okay?
4: Communication is huge. They need to take what they learned in class about normal anatomy and physiology and then translate it into patient-friendly language. I've trained the standardized patients. If you don't understand what they explained to you, please let them know that you didn't understand so the students get that feedback that they didn't have it quite right in their translation to the patient. Those communication breakdowns have a huge impact. Your patient needs to make informed decisions about their healthcare. And if they aren't on the same page, if they're not understanding your recommendations, your rationale, your reasoning, those things are gonna fall through. And that's when mistakes are made. That's when patients might make decisions that aren't fully informed with the risks and benefits. So that communication is really important. So this is our simulation lab space. When we were designing it, we worked really hard to make it as high fidelity as possible, meaning it should look, feel, sound as close to a hospital room as we can make it in this environment. We have a fully functioning hospital bed. We have a patient bedside chair so students can work on transferring their patient from the bed to the chair. This is called a head wall, and we're able to simulate suctioning. We're able to simulate oxygen delivery. We have a simulated call bell. So all of the things that they would see in a hospital room, they're able to see here in this environment. We have a vitals monitor up here where we can run simulated vital signs that I can control as a facilitator remotely so their patient can improve or decline as they're working with them.
6: During our clinical swallow evaluation simulation, at least in my simulation, her vitals tanked and the beeping like got faster and faster. And that's just not something, you know, you're gonna get experience with unless you're working with a real client out in the communities.
8: I just feel like here I was able to practice it without a patient, which made me feel even better, because like if I messed up, then it's okay because I'm not harming somebody. So I think it was really great to practice it with my professor and like the actress rather than having a real client here in that moment.
9: Okay, stick your tongue out straight. Try not to let me push it, okay? Good, other side. Stick your tongue out straight. Try not to let me push it. Okay. Great.
8: I messed up a few times in simulation lab. I never felt bad about myself. It's a learning opportunity, and it's a learning moment. It's important to make those mistakes.
6: If you do make a mistake, you know, you don't know what you don't know until you, you know, actually do it. So it was nice to, you know, feel like, okay, like maybe I didn't say that exactly how I wanted to that time, or maybe my directions weren't as patient-friendly. But that sticks in the back of your mind and you know that moving forward, hey, that's something I want to work on, but I wouldn't have, you know, necessarily figured that out without having this like safe experience in simulation.
10: Also just having our supervisor right there, knowing that, hey, I can try something and I can trust my clinical judgment, knowing that I have, you know, a safe space. I have my supervisor here to jump in and give me feedback, but it also strengthens that confidence that we want to build in ourselves before we go out in the field and we have those difficult decisions to make.
4: Simulation is newer to CSD, or Communication Sciences and Disorders. It's been established in medicine and nursing for a lot longer. It's been really well established as an incredibly functional and powerful tool for training. So I think it's important that we continue this because it's really grounded in learning theory and pedagogy that this is beneficial to our students. So I love that it's now offered here.
0: Acknowledging mistakes as a healthcare provider, a good idea? What do you think, team?
1: I can start on that.
0: Please.
1: Again, as a medical ethicist, I've been in two different worlds, okay, as medical malpractice.
0: Although, right. Oh, you were on the other side, right?
1: I defended doctors as well as, although I defended other folks as well as part of the practice that I had.
0: Mm-hmm.
1: But I would say that on that side, it was rare to see someone apologize.
0: Uh-huh.
1: And on the ethics side, we're trying to, as part of progress, to get physicians and healthcare institutions to acknowledge error because it is the right thing to do as part of truth-telling with patients, as part of transparency, as part of promoting trust with the patient, that errors should be disclosed to them so they know what happened. We can also say there's actually been some studies on this. And there was a study at the University of Michigan about a dozen years ago where they went to a full disclosure policy on lawsuits, medical malpractice lawsuits, or on medical error, I should say. And what they found is that there was a 50% drop in medical malpractice lawsuits. But, so by fully disclosing and being transparent when errors occurred, there was 50% ended up leading to 50% fewer lawsuits against doctors for the hospital.
0: Wow, that's pretty amazing. So if you feel like you're being treated like a human being and a mistake is being acknowledged where the harm to you is being acknowledged, you're less likely to sue somebody who, it sounds like, feels like your partner in this. And would you say that is something that should be shared from the outset, that the possibility of a bad outcome is there, and we, rather than making believe this is certain you're going to get better,
1: I think you should always, as part of the shared decision-making process, when you speak with a patient, and inform them, right? Inform consent. They should know what's going on.
0: Let me get Susan's take on this. Okay. What do you think, Susan? Are you...
2: Yes, I think two things.
0: Yeah.
2: We need to be our own advocates, but as Lauren mentioned previously, we also need to have an advocate maybe in the room with us. Of course, I went in not expecting a bad diagnosis, but if you're suspecting that, I really think that would be wise to have that support.
0: And then to talk over the possibilities of bad outcomes if you have a treatment that goes awry or just doesn't go the way we hope. I would certainly like that myself if I went into a physician and I was concerned about something and there was really no certainty about how it would go. I would like to know that from the outset so I could make a plan for the rest of my life, given whatever way it might go. What are some of the other things you're saying, Susan, that it would be a very good idea to bring an advocate with you into the room? I know when I go to the doctor and they tell me something about what's going on with me, I can barely remember what they have to say oftentimes. And I write things down sometimes. Before I go in, I want to remember because I can't remember them. But you're nodding. And Lauren, what do you think?
3: Yeah, I think having, like I mentioned, you know, a good list of questions, being willing to be respectful, but also challenge. I mean, we know that doctors don't have a lot of time to spend with patients as well. I feel like more and more research comes out on the small amount of face-to-face time you actually get with your doctor in the doctor's office. So not feeling afraid to say, I don't fully understand that. Can you explain it in a different way, or even say, I'm still processing this. Can we get another appointment where after I fully come up with maybe the questions I have or ask for an advocate to be with me, can we meet and talk again? Yeah.
0: You train future doctors at some point.
3: I mean, I talk to them about, they are our future doctors, about what it means to communicate in a more kind of
0: conversational way. How do you teach them to do that?
3: It's really very fun. We talk to them about, it's the same sort of training I do with journalism students about how to write less academically and more like writing that you'd read on your phone, on a website, in a newspaper.
0: Everyday language.
3: Yes, exactly. Plain language is what we call it too. And I think what's been really exciting is to see how excited that these like young future doctors in training are to communicate that way with their patients. And they tell me after they have a chance to write this way, you know, often it's frustrating for them because they're not perfect at it, you know, immediately, and neither are journalism students. But they say that they can see taking those skills into clinical settings and speaking with their patients more in a way that they'd be able to understand that might then mitigate some of the issues like you had, Susan. If you're, you know, a young patient, a patient who's surprised by a diagnosis, any of those sort of concerns that can lead to frustration, can lead to the feeling that you were harmed.
1: One thing I could add there, Rich, is that a way to fully communicate in a quick way with a patient is find out where they're at in terms of their understanding of their illness. Ask them questions about, you know, what do you know so far? And if, you know, you can correct what is, you know, that they didn't get right, and then you can affirm those things that they did and then move from there. So it helps to get more work done in a doctor's appointment than otherwise.
0: So the doctor can actually say to the patient, what are you understanding from what I'm saying?
1: Exactly.
0: Did I get that right?
1: Yes.
0: Oh, look at that. I'm learning how to do this already.
1: Yeah, we teach that.
0: Any last words? We just have about 2 minutes, I think, before we close the show. We go to the other part of it. Any last words, Susan? You're nodding.
2: Yeah, I just wanted to emphasize the importance of support. Peer support when you're grieving the loss of your vision or any medical condition that's serious, it can be so helpful to people that are experiencing that loss. So please seek that out.
0: And you actually run some support groups.
2: Yes, I do 2 support groups for Aurora of Central New York. One is virtual and one is in person, and we have 2 others in the county. So we do ask people to reach out if you or a loved one is struggling with vision loss. Thank you.
0: So you're welcome. You shared with me the other day, you call these the blind leading the blind.
2: Yes, kind of tongue-in-cheek, but yeah.
0: Tongue-in-cheek,
2: we have a very good sense of humor in our groups.
0: That's good. Before we wrap our show today, it's time for our Medical Student Minute. This week, Ms. Zuri Williams explains that sometimes the best care means giving patients control over their own body. Imagine that. Let's take a look.
11: Hi everyone, I'm Zuri Williams with one of the most surprising things that I've learned in medical school. In the emergency department, patients can perform their own swabs to detect for sexually transmitted infections. And research shows they're just as accurate as a clinician's. And another surprise, a pelvic exam is not always needed for STI testing unless there's red flag symptoms of abdominal pain or pelvic inflammatory disease. This matters because pelvic exams can be uncomfortable, and when done by unfamiliar ED staff, stressful. Patients collecting their own swabs is a simple way to make the experience more respectful. It reduces exams and is a trauma-informed approach while still giving us the info we need for good, safe treatment. So yeah, sometimes the best care means giving a person more control over their own body. I'm Zuri Williams with my Medical Student Minute.
0: That's about all the time we have. I want to thank our guest, Susan Gray, Blind Services Coordinator at Aurora of Central New York, Lauren Bavis, Professor of Practice at SU's Newhouse School, and Ed McArdle, JD, who teaches bioethics and humanities at Upstate Medical University. 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For a Cycle of Health, I'm psychologist Dr. Neckup, Rich O'Neill. Thanks for watching. And please write us about the shows you'd like to see. We'll see you next season.

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1: Cancer. 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
1: Hey, I'm Joel Stockton with WCNY Community FM, producer and production manager. And sometimes in my line of work, it's amazing that you can connect with somebody just over a quick conversation. And a prime example of that is the guest that I've got in today. Last week, we had a recording for Syracuse on Stage where I had the pleasure of meeting boxing coach Joe Stray. And he really made it apparent the connection between boxing and the way that it can affect the community, especially here in Syracuse, New York. So I'm going to let these two guys go ahead and introduce themselves.
2: Hey, I'm Joe Stray with Primetime Boxing in Syracuse, New York.
3: Michael Alexander, Alexander's Paving and Construction, and also a representative of Primetime Boxing, Syracuse, New York.
2: Hey, man, thanks for having us here.
1: Hey, thanks for coming in, guys. I really appreciate your time and really excited about this conversation. I've been a huge combat sports fan for about 6 or 7 years. For the most part, it started off as MMA. I've been watching the UFC for probably the last 5 or 6 years. Just recently got into boxing. And like I say, we had Joe Stray in here last week talking about boxing, and he's working in coordination with Syracuse on Stage for their upcoming presentation of Relentless. And we had a really good conversation about how boxing can kind of be a metaphor for life and some of the ways that it can really affect youth in a positive way and adults that may be going through kind of a turbulent time in their life. So can you guys give us a little bit of backstory about how you got into boxing, some of the things that you've gone through that have led to the position that you're in right now?
2: Groundwork, man. I want to say that both of Michael and I can relate to just groundwork and repetition, regardless of previous circumstances, staying the course and kind of instilling that for the young guys. There's another round after that round and so forth and so on. So instilling champion mindset, bro. So it's imperative. It's a skill in itself. Yeah, life isn't perfect. There is plenty of punches that we're going to take throughout life and the journey. We might get hit with a good combo. So might catch that standing eight. So how do you respond when you're down and out?
1: Yeah. You just kind of got to keep plugging away, take things punch for punch and round by round and keep plugging on.
2: And at some point, I think it's just human nature that we all experience some struggle and adversity, and our ability to have the skills and the tools necessary to overcome that stuff is important to pass on and be a light for others rather than have people just figure it out themselves all the time.
1: And kind of speaking about somebody that's a light for others, I want to talk to Michael Alexander here. Before we started recording today, you were kind of giving me a little bit of your backstory, some of the things that you've gone through in your life, and it really impacted me. Mm-hmm. Can you give our listeners kind of a summary of what you were telling me?
3: Yeah, sure. Okay, so, you know, Michael Alexander, I think, you know, what I've been through in my life and the struggles started when I was a teenager. You know, I was heavily involved in gang violence and gang activity in the Syracuse area. I went to prison for a long stint, and I believe there is where I learned a lot about life and just being a man in general. Because I think that, you know, when you're outside and you're going through things, you can always kind of run from an issue and hide from it. But when you actually in a prison system or an environment where you can lose your life and there is nowhere to run, I think that raises you up rather quickly. So as a 19-year-old, a young 20-year-old kid, skinny, frail, just coming from that point of view, that perspective and that walk of life, I think it prepares you in a different way for society, for life, and how to come out here and just do something positive. So that's why I joined Joe and, you know, started boxing to get my aggression out And I think that it's working for me. I think that it's therapeutic. And, you know, also, life doesn't really give you a blueprint. It gives you obstacles. And once you overcome those obstacles, you build your own blueprint through life. So that's basically where we at today.
1: Yeah, and I feel like that's really important, especially, like you say, kind of that transition into boxing gives you that outlet to get your aggression out. I mean, right. Boxing teaches so many different important things for adolescents and teens, especially in men, mm-hmm. because I feel like men all have that kind of natural aggression as they're going through adolescence,
3: right.
1: And they need an outlet to get rid of that aggression. They need to be taught discipline, respect, along with that aggression, mm-hmm. so that they don't end up following a bad path. I mean, we live in Syracuse, New York, that has one of the highest rates of poverty in mm-hmm. New York State. So with that poverty, there comes situations where you're kind of going to need to make choices in your life that can very easily lead to bad situations. And it seems like that's kind of how life happened with you, and that until you found boxing after you had made those mistakes.
3: Right. I mean, well, you know, to piggyback off that, in my experience, poverty always begets crime.
1: Yeah.
3: You know, when somebody feel like they're not making enough, they always want to take the easy route and do something easy to make money to escape the poverty. So yeah. I think that's where we all start trying to escape the poverty, and then it becomes a lifestyle, and then it becomes addictive. Whether that be by way of music, the algorithm, what they pushing, what may look cool. But, you know, just learning from life experiences and going through that, I'm happy I came out on the positive side of things, because it could have easily took a dark turn for me.
1: Oh, 100%. I mean, when you grow up around poverty, you've got all of these, what you would consider role models at the time, yeah. that are making choices that may not be great choices, but you look up to them as a role model, so you end up making those same bad decisions.
3: Right.
1: Whereas it seems like the both of you kind of try to conduct yourselves as good role models for these kids that are going through some of the same things that you would have gone through.
2: Yeah, so how can we use a sport like boxing as prevention?
1: 100%,
2: you know?
1: Yeah.
2: So preventing youth gangs, violent crime rates, guys that are stuck in pockets of poverty because they don't have the tools necessary to uplift themselves and put on the boots and lace up and make something of themselves. So that kind of idea is like, you know, hey man, sometimes we're not dealt the best hand, but now that you know what has been made of you, what are you going to make of yourself? And
1: yep.
2: you find out a lot about yourself when you go round for round for round for round, and what you're made of with proper guidance. Coaching, mentoring, guys that have been through it, and guys that know what they're talking about, that it can provide that wisdom to prevent reoccurrences, man.
1: Yeah.
2: So,
1: and I also feel like the boxing ring is a really good spot to, like you say, figure out what you're made of, but also how to come back after a loss. You know, one of my favorite sayings
2: definitely.
1: Is fail. Is an acronym for first attempt in learning. So every time that you fail, if you don't give up on yourself, you're gonna come back even stronger. You're gonna learn something. You're gonna learn something in the boxing ring that you were lacking. Maybe you don't throw that right hook that knocks somebody out, and all of a sudden you start getting tired in the third round. You still got 7 rounds to go.
2: You're gonna make every round better than the round before. Every round is the best round of your life.
1: Yep. I fight every round like it's the last round, you know? And if that fight at the end of 10 rounds doesn't come out the way you want it, go back, train, learn, become more disciplined, and your next fight's going to be even better.
2: Yeah. That same ideology transferring into real estate development. Skills that young men have the mindset for and the capability to achieve with proper guidance. How do we take that same framework and say, okay, all that hustle in that round, how do you take that hustle into developmental stages of real estate and construction and make something of yourself and make a good living.
1: Yeah. Yeah, because all of those skills you learn in the ring.
2: You still want to be smart in the ring. Life. Still want to be smart.
1: Yeah.
2: So I'm happy that, man, in Jesus' name, bro, that Michael and I met each other. So that's a blessing in itself, bro.
1: I'm curious, Joe, as a coach teaching the youth boxing, do you have any particular stories of students of yours, peers of yours, that really stick out to you as kind of a success story?
2: Yeah. Tom Smith, a denizen of Maine, and he didn't grow up with much money. He was a poor kid from Maine, he admits it. And he found boxing in his hometown. I met him at Syracuse University, and I saw his potential and provided more discipline rather than just complacency. He was good, he had some skills, but I noticed it was kind of like a lack of discipline and kind of circumstances over vision. So it's like, hey man, you have some skills. We can sharpen those skills up. How can we get you more disciplined? How can you go from 220 pounds to 189 pounds? How can you see yourself being a champion rather than, well, yeah, I like boxing, I'm decent, but you know what, man, I don't got much. So how do we take those circumstances and complete that vision of, hey, there's light right there, bro, you have potential. So we need more repetition, we need more effort. We can measure your potential more so you can have better success. You're a C+. Let's get you to a B+. Tom Smith was able to embrace those skills, become a college boxing champion, and the recipient of the United States Intercollegiate Boxing Association scholarship.
1: Oh, that's incredible.
2: Yeah, yeah.
1: It really is amazing what a little bit of hard work, discipline, and the right role model can do for somebody.
2: Yep.
1: How about you, Michael? Do you have any success stories that kind of stick out in your personal life? I know that you're really involved with Primetime Boxing, mm-hmm. whether it be through Primetime Boxing or your work with the youth, kind of sharing your experience.
3: I mean, I got a few success stories. I mean, if one person makes it, that's a huge success on my part. But coming from the areas I come from, it's a few younger guys that I know that made it out. One raps now, he's doing very, very well. He just moved from here to California, and hopefully he's gonna, you know, make it big. But I seen him come from, I can't really get too explicit on the air, but yeah. just doing a lot, you know what I'm saying? Just doing a lot. And a lot of those guys do a lot. Unfortunately, I also see the other side of that story where a lot of them got life. And I talk to them every day. And they're depressed and they're going through things and they want me to help them out. So I always try to help them out and just keep God before anything. So I think boxing is my therapy. Boxing is a lot of other people's therapy. But always remember to keep God first, because without God, nothing is possible. And, you know, remembering that the good things that come in life as well as the bad is all a part of God's plan. So I think when you start looking at things from that perspective, you look at life from a more positive outlook. But yeah, like, and myself, I'm a success story. You know, not to be boastful, but I feel like I'm a success story because there was many times I didn't think I would make it past 25. Even living in prison, I used to wake up feeling like I might leave today because of the violence or whatever. Even being in the neighborhood, the violence can take your life. So just making it this far in life and being successful and making money that I didn't think I could make in the fields I thought I can make it in is a success story. Being around guys like Joe, we both boxed with Ray a long time ago, so we both been in rough areas. Seeing him make it and own a gym studio, he a success story, you know? And that's the beautiful thing about life. And I think the success stories and the lights, as Joe would say, we need to protect the youth, not only the youth, just protect the good, righteous people in general. And I think that'll make the world a better place, because we need healing.
1: Yep.
3: As a society right now, I feel like we all going through a struggle. I see pain in a lot of people's eyes. And I just think that we all need to be more vocal about helping one another. Stop putting everything on one man. Let's leave it in God's hands and love more. Love more, hate less. And I think that that'll make the world a better place.
1: And that's why I was so excited to get you both in here today. The real purpose of Community FM has always been to show the strength of Syracuse as a community. You know, we've got 14 local programs that are produced here monthly that all put a focus on the programs, the organizations, the people here that are here in the community to support those that need it. And the stories that you guys have shared here today is just a prime example of that. And for our listeners out there, if they feel like they need an outlet like you guys have had for boxing, and they're interested in talking to either of you, Joe, what's a good way to get in communication with you?
2: CoachJoeBoxing.com. We are a good representation of inner city, Syracuse, city of Syracuse, suburban areas. So I'm thinking of like just kind of measures of central tendency, man. Are we outliers because we've had some TKOs and came back from that? So it's like, how can you take the measure of central tendency, right? The average of a collection, right? And then and if you're gonna consider us guys like us outliers, right? How can we take the average and make it more outliers, right? So then the new measure of central tendency is considered to be more outliers and high achievers.
1: Yep.
2: Rather than just continue to fall in the depths of despair and struggle worse. It doesn't make sense to me.
1: Yep.
2: So, yeah, man, you can get in contact with me through my website. My number is 315-877-5320.
1: Let's hear that one more time.
2: 315-877-5320.
1: And for everybody listening, I'll also include those links in the web post in the description. So, I mean, I feel like we've done a good job talking about boxing and its effects on the community. Mm-hmm. I do want to mention, talk a little bit about how the landscape of boxing has kind of started changing a little bit here recently. It seems like boxing in its heyday back in like the 80s and 90s with Muhammad Ali and Mike Tyson, and those were huge family events. And to me, it may just be my ignorance because I came into combat sports as an MMA fan. I got used to those 3-5 minute round sprints. So when I started trying to get into boxing a year ago, I was a little bit biased. To me, they were a little bit boring at first. It took me 3, 4, 5 months to figure out that boxing isn't a sprint, it's a marathon. You know, those first 3, 4 rounds, you're feeling your opponent out.
2: Unless you're fighting Michael, bro. He hits just as hard as Tyson. I mean,
1: but Mike's an outlier. Michael. But it seems like boxing is making a comeback recently. I mean, just last weekend, as we're recording this in the studio, again, Zuffa Boxing, promoted by Dana White, just made its premiere on Paramount Plus, along with the UFC's first card on Paramount Plus. How do you guys feel about Zuffa Boxing and the impact that it might have on boxing?
2: Can fighters find a home in Zuffa Boxing? Can they find a fight league? Because that's been status quo. There's no league for boxing. You have belts, you have organizations, WBO, WBC, IBF, IBO, Ring Magazine. Whoever has those belts has power to negotiate.
1: Yep.
2: So in other sports, we mentioned this before, you have MLB, NHL, NBA. Boxing misses that collectiveness. So Zuffa Boxing has that potential to say, here's the league y'all have been yearning for as fighters, as friends and family. So it has tremendous potential. It has potential to bring guys like Crawford out of retirement.
1: Yep.
2: So I think Dana White is the right guy for it because he's shown a track record of taking the UFC and buying it for $1 million and making it completely mainstream, where any nation you go to, any continent you go to, they know what UFC is.
1: Yeah, I mean, with this new Paramount deal, they just sold their media rights to Paramount for $7.7 billion.
2: Yeah,
1: and so, getting away from the pay-per-view model that has been pertinent to UFC, yeah, MMA, and
2: getting
1: boxing.
2: Fights in front of families again.
1: Yeah. Yeah.
2: Rather than, well, this fight's $75, this fight's $80. So
1: now you can get all of it for the price,
2: man,
1: of one boxing card.
2: Yeah, it's on Paramount Plus. It just allows the households to be together and, you know,
1: and
2: have bonding and belief.
1: And it seems like they're trying to pass the wealth of boxing around to everybody involved in the sport with Zuffa.
2: Yeah.
1: Typically, when you look at a boxing card, your undercard fighters, they're going to be making, what, $2,000 to show, $2,000 to win. So they're out there putting their life on the line for $4,000. Now, and then you've got your champions that are making $20 million on the exact same card.
2: The Measure of Central Tennessee. Those guys are, you know, risking a lot of their health and wellness for not a lot of money, and it's difficult to take care of yourself if you can't cover the inflation of society.
1: Yep.
2: So,
1: and I mean, the fighters had things that tried to protect them so that they weren't taken advantage of, like the Muhammad Ali Act and things like that, but that still didn't spread that wealth. Whereas Zuffa Boxing, they're taking the same kind of pay example as Dana White's done with the UFC, where, no, the people in the main event may not make quite as much, but everybody on the card is making a living.
2: Yeah, that's a good thing, man. It's difficult to continue to negotiate if you're not having high performance.
1: Yeah.
2: And that's just what it is. It's hard to sell a house that's decrepit over a house that's has full repairs and fully updated.
1: Yep.
2: You know? It's the same thing with the fighters. They have to continue to train hard, have good recovery, stay smart, so they can have a good career. So
1: yep,
2: the average lifespan for fighters is not much.
1: Yep.
2: So while you're in it, try to get as much as you can.
1: Oh, 100%.
2: So when your run is over, just admit when it's at its end.
1: Yep. And speaking of the current landscape of boxing, I hear there's a pretty big card coming up this weekend you wanted to talk about. What's going on this weekend on the zone?
2: Teofimo Lopez, man. That is a fight of the decade. That is a clash between two high-performance boxers and two champions. Shakur Stevenson is 135-pound WBC lightweight champion. Teofimo Lopez, 140-pound light welterweight champion with WBO and Ring Magazine. The question is for this weekend.
1: Yep.
2: Can he become four-time champion over a puncher like Teofimo? So, who fought and outclassed Lomachenko. So, yeah.
3: He's going to do good. He got high ring IQ.
2: He does, and he has rounds with Crawford.
3: Right.
1: Any experience with Crawford, you know, that's an advantage.
2: Yeah.
1: I guess we'll see this weekend how it goes, man. If he can do it, it's going to be a feat. If not, it's going to be a good fight.
2: Going to refer to Antonio Tarver. Hey, man, maybe we can get him on a call one of these days. We went live together before, chopped it up before the Fatal Fury in New York City when they had good elite fights. Actually, Teofimo Lopez was on that card. And I like Tarver mentioning who can have ring generalship. Michael mentioned ring IQ, same type of understanding. Who can be able to stand in the middle of that ring and box well, outbox, outperform. If, like Tarver said, if Shakur can use speed and avoid Teofimo's counterpunches, it's going to be his fight and it's going to be his rounds. If he can't, and Teofimo is able to break through the guard, throw combinations, and use his power punches, it's going to be Teofimo's fight. So lots of rounds, and it'll be a good one, man. It'll be a good one.
1: Is it 10 or 12?
2: That should be a 12-round fight.
1: That's what I thought. Awesome. I think that we're coming up on our last minute or two. Is there anything that I missed that you guys wanna talk about real quick? Any last-minute ideas?
2: Yeah, I want to mention that. Come through to Primetime Boxing. Have fun. Learn some skills. A guy like Michael could take you under his wing and show you a thing or two about construction, remodeling houses, the process of, demoing houses, refinishing them, repurposing them. Bro, that helps the community too. You can drive around any block of Syracuse and see a house that's boarded up, whether people are taking care of it or not. That's just, that's the reality of it. Maybe you might have some tenants in there that aren't holding their end of the bargain, and it's still worth it to invest the time, energy, and resources, because it's going to help yourself, because you're going to get rewards from it.

0: 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This is something that we want to scale global. So hopefully through the grace of God, we can do that.
1: I can't think of a better way to leave off, man. Michael, Joe, thank you so much for coming into the studio today. 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
1: 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And today, I'll be your host for this Earth Day special on Classic FM. So why am I hosting a classical music special? Because as a psychologist, I believe deeply in our ability to transform ourselves and the world around. And because our mental and physical health is impacted by a healthy environment, and concern for a healthy environment gave birth to Earth Day. And because my boss, Diane Jones, promised me I could warble a snippet from one of my favorite songs of that era at the end of the show, if we have time, and I did a good job. But first, if you'll indulge me for a moment, I'd like to share just a brief history of Earth Day. After a devastating oil spill in Santa Barbara, California in 1969, and inspired by the student anti-war movement, Senator Gaylor Nelson, the junior senator from Wisconsin, saw the impact of student anti-war protests. He wanted to infuse that kind of energy with an emerging public consciousness about air and water pollution. He persuaded Representative Pete McCluskey to co-sponsor an effort to organize campus, quote, teach-ins to help in these efforts. He then recruited a young activist, Dennis Hayes, to organize these teach-ins. The first Earth Day was April 22, 1970, and 20 million Americans, 10% of the total U.S. population at the time, took to the streets, parks, and auditoriums to rally against the impact of 150 years of industrial development that had left a growing legacy of human health impact.

The works we'll hear today are from composers who respond to these global impacts and concerns in the way they know best, through their music, starting with a work by John Luther Adams. Let me quote from his biography. Living for almost 40 years in northern Alaska, John Luther Adams discovered a unique musical world grounded in space, stillness, and elemental forces. In the 1970s and into the 80s, he worked full-time as an environmental activist. But the time came when he felt compelled to dedicate himself entirely to music. He made this choice with the belief that, ultimately, music can do more than politics to change the world. Since that time, he's become one of the most widely admired composers in the world, receiving the Pulitzer Prize, a Grammy Award, and many other honors. This work is titled Nunatox. Adams writes in his program notes very simply, "Nunataks are mountains that rise up out of ice fields and glaciers. The jagged contours of Nunataks contrast sharply with the smooth whiteness that surrounds them. Quote, as the ice melts and the sea rises, these solitary peaks stand as stark reminders of human isolation and vulnerability." Here is pianist Carolyn Enger with Nunataks by John Luther Adams.

That was Carolyn Enger with Nunatox by John Luther Adams. Our next work is also inspired by the state of our northernmost environment. Composer cellist India Gailey says, "Mountain Weeps is a set of miniatures for solo cello. As glaciers continue to shrink, alpine plants and creatures migrate further toward the sky, which they will do until there is no ice or upward left to follow, until they are ghosts." Let's listen to this short work now, Mountain Weeps, composed and performed by India Gailey.

That was composer cellist India Gailey with Mountain Weeps. By 1980, Earth Day had expanded, and after nearly a decade of work, the U.S. had passed the Endangered Species Act, the Marine Mammal Protection Act, the Clean Air Act, the Clean Water Act, to name just a few. The movement was expanding and beginning to see an international impact. By 1990, 200 million people in 141 countries brought environmental issues to the global stage, helping to pave the way for the 1992 UN Earth Summit in Rio de Janeiro. It also saw Senator Gaylor Nelson awarded the Presidential Medal of Freedom for his role as Earth Day founder. Scottish composer Erland Cooper was called nature's songwriter by The Guardian. His work, Carve the Runes, Then Be Content with Silence, is connected to the earth in a very unexpected way. The piece itself, a concerto for violin and orchestra, was recorded in full by the chamber group Studio Collective, along with violinist Daniel Pioro. It was mastered onto a 1/4-inch magnetic tape, and all the digital files of the audio were permanently deleted. Erland then took the tape and score and buried them near his childhood home in Orkney. It was to remain buried for 3 years, or until someone found it and dug it up, which happened in 2022. The tape was allowed to dry out, and that is the music that was finally released in 2024. Says Cooper, quote, "It's a meditation on value, process, patience, and art. Any alterations to the sound and music produced by the earth will be reincorporated into the pages of the final score for live performance as orchestral articulations. Then the work is complete." We don't have time to listen to the entire work today, but let's listen to some of Erland Cooper's Carve the Runes, Then Be Content with Silence.

drag, between two trees we move, the drifting apple blossom and the three nails of love. Naked we come and we go, even the incarnate one shed his seamless splendor under a sackcloth sign.

Gaia laughed above his ale. Lie after lie he stitched into a masterly tale. He put down an empty mug, the thread sure in his throat. Between crib and coffin, you must die.

he gathered the song of the five seas into his loom. Sulskerry flashed a new eye. Ahab hailed Jonah across tumultuous whale tracks. Gulls climbed up the Glasgow sky, rivet in beak. The Salt One had more to do than pity a sinking mouth, or heed one mortal cornstalk whispering a legend of resurrection among the spindrift.

I make 7 circles, my love, for your good breaking. I make the grey circle of bread and the circle of ale, and I drive the butter round in a golden ring. And I dance when you fiddle, and I turn my face with the turning sun till your feet come in from the field. My lamp throws a circle of light. Then you lie for an hour in the hot, unbroken circle of my arms.

Driftweed red as lashes scored the strings. Seals clustered around. Old salts, they swig shanties like ale, they shine like bottles. The fiddle stretched one thin strand across the warp of the ebb. Eurydice, caught in the weaving streams, was half enchanted now to a cold mermaid.

That was some of Erlen Cooper's Carve the Runes, Then Be Content with Silence. Truly music crafted by the earth. Nearly 1 billion people worldwide took action for Earth Day 2010, the 40th anniversary of Earth Day. More than 200 elected officials from more than 39 countries spoke to their constituents about creating sustainable green economies. In 2020, the 50th anniversary of Earth Day looked very different. Happening in the midst of the COVID-19 pandemic, most activities became virtual, including a 3-day live stream in the U.S. Over 1 billion people participated worldwide. That kind of action and care provides a hopeful note, one shared by our next work. I'll read from composer Jake Runestad's liner notes for Earth Symphony. Over hundreds of years, composers developed the symphonic form into a potent, large-scale framework for exploring profound ideas. The sheer number of musicians involved and duration of the work allow time, space, and sonic possibilities for a significant musical journey. For this commission from True Concord Voices and Orchestra, I knew that creating a large work for these forces would necessitate a significant story to tell, one of relevance and power drawn from beautiful and complex human experiences. Every day we hear of fires, floods, hurricanes, droughts, tsunamis, extinctions, and diseases that impact life around the globe. The earth is changing due to human behavior, and how we respond to these changes will determine the survival of our species. Through brainstorming with my frequent collaborator, poet librettist Todd Boss, we decided that giving voice to Mother Earth would be a powerful approach. Todd created a sweeping, gorgeous, compelling, 5-part monologue of a mother telling the history of her children, how they admired her, harmed her, and ultimately, how she recovered. Again, we don't have quite enough time to hear the complete work, but let's listen to some of Jake Runestad's Earth Symphony. Eric Holton conducts True Concord Voices and Orchestra.

That was some of Jake Runestad's Earth Symphony. Today, Earth Day continues to build on the work of its founders as people around the world bring their creativity, innovation, ambition, and bravery to the fore to meet our climate crisis. With that in mind, we'll end today's program with Matt Sklar's Hymn for the Earth, with poetry from William Schermerhorn. Sklar says, "Inspired by Bill's evocative words of hope, I aim to create music that not only embraces their warmth, but also weaves in an extra layer of optimism."

0: It's gone. They pave paradise and put up a parking lot. Ooh, bop, bop, bop. Ooh, bop, bop, bop. I'm psychologist Rich O'Neill. Thanks for spending this hour with me on Earth Day, right here on WCNY Classic FM. I hope you've been inspired by this music and my singing, and join me in making the needed changes, little and big, to sustain our living, breathing Earth.
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2: Good morning, everybody. I'm going to hold the mic way out here because this is loud. Good morning. Welcome to Thursday Morning Roundtable. I'm glad that we have so many people that came out, and the weather, I know that's getting a little better, but the roads are a little dicey out there. So thank you so much for being here. My name is Jenny Dombrowski. I'm the Executive Director for Community Engagement at Syracuse University. And before we begin, I would like to acknowledge with respect the Onondaga Nation, Fire Keepers of the Haudenosaunee, the indigenous people on whose ancestral land Syracuse University and all of our homes now stand. At this time, I'm pleased to introduce our moderator and panelists for today's session. To start, we have moderating today Kiana Williams. Kiana is a native of Syracuse, New York, and a proud graduate of Syracuse University. She is a daughter, an auntie, a mother, a nana, serving as a longtime community connector, working to power up historically excluded and racialized communities. As Senior Program Officer for Community Engagement at the Central New York Community Foundation, Williams works towards systems change through centering resident voice, collaborative heartwork. She has the privilege of working on anti-poverty and participatory grant-making initiatives and capacity for grassroots and nonprofit organizations, building pathways for equity, opportunity, and self-determination. Thank you, Kiana, for being here with us. Next, we have Maitea Donaldson. Sorry, I stumbled over your last name. Maitea is a master-level trauma-informed life coach, social impact leader, nonprofit founder, and community leader focused on strengthening individuals, families, and systems impacted by trauma, instability, and inequity. She is the CEO of One Tier Solutions, LLC, a certified minority and women-owned business enterprise, and the founder and president of Providing Others with Empowered Resources, Inc., which supports mothers and caregivers navigating child loss, medical trauma, and prolonged hospitalizations. A mother of two and a former at-risk youth, Maitea brings lived experience and more than 17 years of expertise in human services and trauma-informed practices. Her community-based work centers on workforce wellness,